0: All right, hey everybody. 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
0: This is SSR FM, Sundown Sound Radio FM, and your host, Sweet Released. And that's right, Damon. Tonight we have a kick-ass show for you. It's normally kick-ass, but this is going to be even more kick-ass. Super kick-ass. All right. So remember, kiddies, you can always listen to the show. It is on CFRO 100.5. 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That's right, coopradio.org. Or as some people like to say, coop radio. Bagak. Now, let's get to it, shall we? We're also broadcasting on CFUZ and Penticton. And I hope we're going to have a real great time. I've got some exciting event announcements coming right up for you in not too much longer. So please stay tuned.
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That's right. So I promised you some event information, and continuing on from last week, here it is. It breaks down like this. I am holding my own tent, my own stage at the Regional Burning Man Festival. It's coming up in just outside Merritt next week, Thursday, Friday, Saturday, Sunday, and Monday, sort of. Please check it out. Go on Facebook and search for Burn in the Forest, which is what it used to be called, or the new name, What If. It's just called What If Festival BC, and that's the Regional Burning Man Festival. There's lots of different stages of music, lots of great burner vibe, everything like that, you know, so you're not going to be disappointed. I've been last year and went a couple years ago, a super, super great fun time, full of great community spirit and everything. All right, so anyways, my stage is Sundown Sounds, of course, and we are stage number 24 on the Dust app, so if you're going to go, please take a look. Best in Psy Trance, mostly progressive, some harder, and some bounce, some electro, and some good old hard dance. New stuff and old stuff, you'll see. DJ times and set lists are posted in the app. So, yeah, all right. So, let's get on with it, shall we? All right, back to the music.

Hey, hey, hey, back again. What do you say? This is how we play every day. Okay, so again, SSR FM, Sundown Sound Radio FM, and we're coming to you live from Gastown and representing the sounds of the whole lower mainland, including Squamish, including Nanaimo, Victoria, and Bellingham Blaine. That's right. 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And I just want to reiterate the fact that if you've got nothing to do next weekend, this is the 24th, 5th, 6th, and or 7th, come on down to the What If Festival. 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Great burner time to be had. So my stage, again, Sundown Sounds, number 24 on the app. Please come and check us out. All right, so I also have a YouTube page, remember? This is found at by searching the tag on YouTube, which is sundownsound-cfro. 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Check that out. Some pictures and videos of previous parties I've had, some last shows, and what's going to be more footage from the event coming up. So that's it for tonight. 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

0: 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This is Glenn.
1: And this is Aaron.
0: Hi, Aaron.
1: Hi, Glenn.
0: Good to see you.
1: It is good to see you, too.
0: It's been a while.
1: It has been a while.
0: It has been a while. It's been a few months. We can recap that, but we're missing someone. We're missing Gerald.
1: Mm-hmm.
0: Yeah, it's okay. Hi, Gerald. Gerald can't hear us. He's watching a play or something, you know. Just in starting his Pride weekend with not the show, and I know he regrets not being here, but yeah.
1: He's busy being cultured.
0: Yeah, being cultured. Okay, talking about being cultured, Mr. What was the official title of the City of Richmond deemed you?
1: They
0: knighted you and made you very official.
1: Writer in residence.
0: Oh, right, in residence.
1: Yeah.
0: What does that mean? What did you get up to? It seemed like you were doing a lot of different things.
1: It's a lot of doing public workshops and programs and events, for the public, free events for the public. It's a lot of, putting together all the things. I basically had to do everything from scratch. I pitched, when I got the job, I had to kind of pitch them, here are some programs that I'm interested in doing. And then they said yes to everything, unfortunately, which meant I had to do all the things. I had to do everything.
0: All that you dreamed up.
1: sure. so it was a lot of work and doing like two or three of these a week in Richmond.
0: So it was a job.
1: It was a job, yes. They paid me to do this. Yeah.
0: This is a real thing.
1: Yeah. Yeah.
0: Nice. Is that something that you had, like, specifically set out to do, just curiosity? Is it something that, like, every city does it, or how does that work?
1: Not every city. Most cities don't. It's mostly so universities will have, like, a writer-in-residence, colleges, public libraries will as well. Cities, generally less so, will have a dedicated writer-in-residence, but it's supposed to be an opportunity for writers to get paid to work on a project, mm-hmm. but also to give back to the community and mostly do like programs and stuff with them. Yeah. It was just something I really like teaching creative writing, mm-hmm. And I thought this would be a really awesome opportunity to do something like that in kind of the metro Vancouver area where I'm from.
0: Nice.
1: Yeah.
0: Nice. Did you have a particular theme to your residency? See, it sounds way cooler when you say like a residency, like, you know, Britney Spears' residency in Las Vegas. This is Aaron's residency in Richmond.
1: Oh yeah. It's totally the same. the theme was, well, last year when they put the call out, they wanted a writer who kind of writes on themes of queer joy, mm-hmm. which, to be honest, is not really something I write about traditionally. So I kind of, again, like had to pitch them, like, I could write a workshop on mm-hmm. writing queer joy, even though I don't do it. And then they were like, yeah, this is great. You're like so gay. And so you got the job. They didn't say that, of course, but I was like, that's probably why. Some of my programming was kind of like queer

0: centered. Mm-hmm. But I wanted a lot of the programs to also be kind of intro levels to creative writing, because I feel like a lot of creative writing workshops and classes aren't like specifically geared towards like, here are the fundamentals of writing. Mm-hmm. Here is what a story looks like. Here are the elements of a story. And
1: a beginning, a middle, and an end?
0: That's part of it, yes. Okay. That's structure is part of it. But having gone through like university creative writing programs, I think there's an assumption a lot of the times that people, writers, just already know how to write, and they don't talk about like how to do it. And so I really wanted to push for these kinds of to lay down like the basics for everyone, because I feel like that those have been the most helpful workshops for me.
1: Mm-hmm. Mm-hmm. Interesting. So queer joy,
0: yeah,
1: like that's it's definitely a topic that we don't talk about a lot, and I feel like it seems easy to focus on like the negative things that are happening in the world, because they're like, they're big stories. Like, you know, you think about, you know, the attack in Berlin that happened last week. You know, those are the things that, you know, seem to be out there in the news a lot more prevalently. And, you know, particularly with a lot of the, I say, the backsliding, that's, you know, the erosion of rights that's happening in the U.S. So queer joy, that's a good topic.
0: Yeah, it's. I think it's something that we should keep in mind every now and then, because I think it sometimes putting things into perspective, mm-hmm. Is not necessarily like people's instincts. It's to focus on, like, as you said, like, here are some crazy things that are happening in the world versus look how far we've come.
1: Yeah, yeah. Neat and kind of appropriate as we head right into Pride Week here.
0: Yeah.
1: In Vancouver. Pride weekend. Yeah, it's the end of July, beginning first week of August, long weekend every year. I don't know, it just seems to kind of pop up on me, and for some reason it's like the zenith of zenith means height, right?
0: Mm-hmm.
1: Yeah, yeah, okay. I'm not an English major, but I do have some words every once in a while. Like, it's the zenith of the summer to me, like, and this year, just because I haven't been in town, I've been, you know, working in the north for you know, most of the year, you know, I feel like I've missed out on summer. And so I finally, you know, I'm here. I just got back to town yesterday, and it's you know, historically, it's always been like, hey, here's the peak of summer. It's this great weekend. The weather's amazing. And, you know, the days get cooler from there. And, you know, this year's theme is unapologetically queer. And I get why that's kind of like the theme for Pride this year, because of, you know, again, we can talk about that a little bit more. But, you know, for me, it's a little bit different this year, it seems like, for me. And I kind of just feel like, I've come home and I'm like exhausted, and here's Pride weekend, and I've got some plans, but it doesn't seem as like big and boisterous as an occasion as I typically would have it be.
0: Why do you think that is?
1: I'm just tired.
0: Okay.
1: I'm just tired. You know, that's it. I'll get some rest and recovery, and I'll have a wild night or two maybe. And but like, yeah, for me, I don't know. Like, Pride for me is just about, it's more about reconnecting with my friends, you know, in the community, who I, you know, typically don't, you know, I don't see a lot of all the time. But, you know, the thing I miss the most actually is like, hey, they used to do this Friday night street party on Davie, and I would run into every gay person that I knew, right? Like, gay, lesbian, trans, whatever. If I knew you, you would be there, right? Like, it was the one place. It's not like a massive party or anything, but it's just this like community meetup, and you knew everybody was going to be there. And I really miss that about Pride right these days. They don't have it anymore.
0: Are there not other kind of similar things to that?
1: Not really. Like, you know, and it's interesting because even the parade has changed again this year. But you know, they have a couple of, you know, different areas after the parade, and you know, I don't know all the details, which is kind of shameful, but you know, we'll figure them out here and talk about them. But you know, usually it was, hey, the parade went through downtown, and you would end up at, you know, Sunset Beach, and everybody would be at Sunset Beach at least for a period of time, right? And then the last couple of years, they've, you know, changed it up, so hey, the parade ended down at Concord Pacific's area near the stadiums. And, you know, that was cool, but there was, like, a spot there. There was a spot down at, like, David Lamb. There was another spot down at Nelson Park. And then, like, they did close off part of Davie. And so it felt really distributed. Mm. Just not the same. Just not the same. Mm. And I'm one of those people who's like, just leave it the way it was. Don't change things. Yeah.
0: You're so conservative.
1: No, I know. I know, and that's a bad word these days.
0: Really. What has Whitehorse done to you?
1: It was Yellowknife.
0: Oh, and, sorry.
1: Funny thing is, I wasn't even in Yellowknife. I was an hour outside of Yellowknife in this town of Bechico, at Bechico Junction. There's not much to see except a really nice bridge that we're building. No, I am looking forward to Pride Weekend. Say I've got there's some friends from out of town who come in and What does it mean to you? What do you usually do on Pride Weekend?
0: Avoid people.
1: Really?
0: I mean a little, but okay. So I would say when I was a baby gay,
1: yes,
0: I thought the parade was the be-all, and I mean I couldn't get into the clubs yet, but uh-huh. I was like, oh, the parade, my people. And I would walk around Sunset Beach after the parade and try and feel like I was part of this like community family kind mm-hmm. of thing, even mm-hmm. though I didn't know anyone and no one really talked to me. Mm-hmm. And then when I became an adult, I've never actually done like the clubbing circuit thing mm-hmm. around during the Pride Weekend. It was never my thing. I was never had any interest in that, and it just seemed like not my scene. So I still have not done that actually for Pride Weekend. I have friends who have done that, and you know what, that's great if that works for you, but for a number of years I just watched the Pride Parade and then just hung out with my friends, and then I think in recent years one of my friends has consistently kind of hosted his own kind of private get together party thing at his place, and has invited all of the queer people that he knows, and it's been like he's made Jello shots, like rainbow Jello mm-hmm, shots mm-hmm. ahead of time, and
1: has that requires planning, a level of planning I won't do, but
0: really, you won't plan for that?
1: That's effort. Maybe back in the day I would have, but as I said, I'm just getting back from Yellowknife. I'm tired.
0: That's okay, that's fair. I just like try to, I don't really have a goal to like get wasted and grind up against anyone. So mostly it's like I'll just chill with my friends and listen to nice music, good music that I like, instead of the ns, which I typically do not enjoy.
1: We're gonna play some ns just to show you that there's some that you can enjoy.
0: Okay,
1: how about that? We'll try.
0: Okay. Change my mind.
1: Okay, we'll try. I'm gonna try that.
0: Okay.
1: Okay. All right. We've changed up today's mission is to find some dance music that Aaron will like and enjoy. On that note, how about a new track from New EPA? This is Focus. 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The latest from New EPA, Focus.

0: That was A Cruel Fate by Vancouver's own Devourers. Before that was Nuepa with Focus. You are listening to Out and About in Canada here on CFRO 100.5 FM. Okay, did you like either of those?
1: I liked A Good Cake Needs Icing, yeah. That lyric.
0: I wonder what he was talking about. Yeah, yeah, witty, what do you call those? Double entendres?
1: Yeah.
0: Yeah, yeah, yeah. That was good. That's good. I'm gonna keep working on you.
1: Okay.
0: Yeah.
1: I do want to clarify before the hordes come after me that I enjoy some dance music.
0: Just not
1: like if it's just and there's no lyrics.
0: So you're not like a circuit queen. That's what I'm hearing.
1: Yeah.
0: Yeah.
1: Yeah. Yeah. Yeah.
0: Yeah. Yeah. That can get boring.
1: Yeah. Have you done it?
0: Yeah. Yeah. It's an experience. Uh-huh. It's an experience. Yeah, not my jam.
1: Okay.
0: I do enjoy, like, going and dancing to, like, some, you know, good EDM, but not just, like, not just circuit music.
1: Okay.
0: That gets boring.
1: But I guess that's what the drugs are for.
0: Yeah, but I don't really do drugs, so it doesn't, okay. doesn't heighten my enjoyment of it.
1: Yeah, I don't either. That's, yeah. I think that's also another reason why it's not my thing.
0: Yeah. And it's interesting. Like it's a stereotypical part of, you know, the gay community, and, you know, there's, you know, a lot of advertisement around some of the big parties, and, you know, they can be fun. And I've gone to some of them. And to me, the fun part is, hey, that I'm dancing with my friends. Mm. And that's one of the things I enjoy about Pride is because, like, my friends will generally all go out. But now we're getting to this point, and this is going to sound bad, but it's like we're at this certain age now where it's like you kind of have to drag people out. You need to have a good reason for everybody to be like, oh, no, we're going out. We're going to meet up. Like there's no excuses. We're all going to meet up. Pride is one of the few of those. Mm-hmm. Yeah. Yeah. But no, it'll be nice. It'll be nice. Okay, we've got a clip about identifying gay people.
1: Mm,
0: yes, okay. Let's do that. Let's do that. This is I don't even remember what the guy's name is, but we'll play it. Do you remember what his name is?
1: I know the host's name.
0: What's the host's name?
1: Kareem.
0: Kareem. All right. We'll play this and we'll talk about it afterwards.
2: So what's your take?
3: Gay people should have to wear badges.
2: 100% disagree.
3: See, the reason you're saying that is because you don't know I'm gay. But if I had a badge, you'd know and this wouldn't keep happening.
2: You don't give gay, I'll
3: I
2: say
3: don't
2: that
3: give
2: much.
3: Gay. Don't give I gay. Need a badge, Kareem.
2: That's why when you said that, I was actually a little alarmed. And
3: yeah.
2: I was like, what the f*** are we doing?
3: If I have a badge, you're like, okay, he's part of the community.
2: Some gay people do have a badge. It's they do the gay voice.
3: But this is just campness, it's not gay. Like, also, straight men have never been gayer.
2: Yeah, I agree with that.
3: You could just be a liberal straight guy. It's like, do you like, or do you just believe Palestine has a right to exist? Like I can't tell. I'm trying to gay up. I can't get a septum piercing. It'll get infected.
2: Is the badge
3: yeah.
2: so that other gay people know you're gay, or is it for me to know you're gay? Because I personally don't care if you're gay or not.
3: Sure, but I do. Straight people have to wear badges as well.
2: Oh, okay, so everyone will wear a badge.
3: Absolutely.
2: Okay.
3: Fascism is on the rise. Let's lean into it.
2: But actually, I kind of like the surprise element of it. I like that you're secret hidden gay.
3: But you can lie on your badge. So then, like, it'll say straight, you'll look away, and I'll go, and then I'll put, yeah, you know what I mean? You still get the surprise.
2: You're even sitting like a straight. I'm sitting like a gay.
3: Exactly, you're the gay out of the two.
2: Cross legs, nice posture.
3: The only thing that's gay about me is that I have men, and I don't even do that because no one knows I'm f***ing gay. Like, get me the badge.
2: I have a question for you. Is he gay or straight?
4: Whatever he wants to be.
2: No!
0: I love that. I love that. Whatever he wants to be. So, do you approve of having having badges?
1: I appreciate the sentiment of I just want people to know that I am queer,
0: mm-hmm.
1: and so that I can make connections with people.
0: Mm.
1: I appreciate that sentiment because I have often felt like that as well.
0: Yeah.
1: I don't know about it being a the whole badge situation, I'm less convinced about, especially given queer history, World War II, mm-hmm, you know? Mm-hmm. So I'm not sold yet. What do you think?
0: I also have this, you know, it would be easier. Like, I hate the process of coming out to someone. Right. And, you know, I just wish I didn't have to do it. And that's for me, it's like, hey, it's just part of my identity. I don't want to have this like awkward, like make this awkward statement for someone to clue in. Like, they can just see it and be like, oh, okay, he's gay. And I remember, this is when I was, you know, we'll use the term baby gay. I had just moved to Vancouver. So I was probably, I was 23 or 24. And I was meeting up with some friends at I think it must have been Pump Jack. And the guy at the door is like, hey, you know this is a gay club, right? And I'm like, yeah, I'm gay. So I'm here to meet my friends. And like, I had this moment of like, wow, the bouncer at a gay bar, which I thought was like, you know, it doesn't have like a stereotypically gay clientele. I was shocked. That one set me back a few weeks, I would say. Mm. But yeah, I think to avoid things like that. And that'd be the only reason for me.
1: Does that happen a lot to you?
0: People are generally surprised.
1: Mm.
0: Yeah. But then again, like, I do work in a very macho, like male. I will rephrase that. I work in a white male dominated industry, and I've caught myself. There's a little bit of code switching at times, but yeah.
1: Do you? Okay, maybe you just need someone to come out for you.
0: Yeah. Yeah, like a town crier who like will pronounce it before I enter every room.
1: Yeah,
0: yeah.
1: One of my friends from high school, who I'm still friends with to this day, I came out to her when I was in high school, and this happened after high school, but sometimes I would go to her. She was at UBC, and sometimes she went to like events at UBC, and then she would invite me along, and then I would accompany her, and she would introduce me to people that she knew, and these people would sometimes be like, oh, are you you two together?
0: Dating?
1: And then my friend Chelsea would be like, he's gay. So she would out me to like a whole bunch of people. I didn't ask her to, but she would just do it, which made it easier for me. But also, I mean, it was a little like, oh, okay, yeah. Guess I'm out now.
0: yeah, it's funny. And I found it harder when I was single. And, you know, if I was in a relationship and like I am now, I find a lot easier because like show up to the Christmas party with my boyfriend and it's a lot easier. And people are like, it's every year I have people after the Christmas party come and be like, I didn't know you were gay. I feel like, oh, yeah, okay. It makes for some funny conversation.
1: Okay. Use the term, or how do you feel about the term straight passing?
0: Yeah, I guess I accept.
1: Or straight acting.
0: I would accept that. You know, if we need to use a term to describe something, yeah. I can see that.
1: Okay.
0: I can see that. Yeah.
1: I personally just really dislike the term straight acting.
0: It's I don't know. And it's interesting because straight acting or straight passing, like white passing is like, so for example, my niece and nephew, they're mixed. And, you know, sometimes it's obvious and sometimes it's not. And I think it affords me a little bit of, I don't know what the right word is. I need to read a dictionary, but particularly at work, like I'm in a not like super senior role, but like I would say some people look to me for some sort of leadership at times. And on the project I was, you know, fairly high up on the org chart, and not, I feel like, and this is like a thing that I have, of, and maybe there's a little bit of shame there, but just it's easier for me to like not have to like command respect. I don't know if that makes sense. Like, I don't want people thinking a certain way about me just because I'm gay, right? And for people to get to know who I am and what I stand for and how I am as an individual before finding out that I'm gay will allow them to, at least from my perspective, allow them to like know who I am and then add on that piece and not have them like see me through a certain lens and like prejudge who I am.
1: Right.
0: Yeah. It's an interesting thing. But yeah, I'd say like it's a very, again, in the construction industry, you get a lot of homophobic jokes still to this day. And just this past week, there's one of the craft guys, again, very blue collar, made a joke, and I was just like, nobody else heard it, and like he doesn't know that I'm gay, but like it was just a comment about lumber, actually. And it was one of those things I was just like, oh, okay, yeah, all right, that's the language that people use. And she's like, yeah, I haven't heard that in a while. But
1: Do you feel like you because you work in a white male dominated industry that you are straight industry as well, that you are more careful about who you come out to?
0: I would say yes. Like it's not, I don't hide it, but I don't go out of my way to talk about my personal life, I would say. Which is really funny, because if you and any of them were to like meet me, you just go to LinkedIn and you would just kind of see my bio, and this radio show is on the bio, and you'd figure it out pretty quickly. But yeah, like I am, yes, I am careful. I am careful. Yeah, I think it's unfortunate, but I am proud, and considering it's Pride Weekend, it's not wanting to be in awkward situations. It's entirely avoidant, just like my personality. Avoiding awkward situations. I love that. Okay, so this weekend, so we played Devours there. That was one of Devours' latest songs called A Cruel Fate. Devours is actually going to be performing tomorrow at Wise Hall, and they're having, I'm trying to remember what the actual official name of the party's called. It's called Queerdo Palooza. So Wise Hall, it's at Wise Hall, and Hank Pine is hosting. Batty Banks is going to be there, you know, local, one of my favorite drag queens. I will say that. It's funny, I did not like drag queens for a lot of time. I never really got into it. I didn't really understand it, but I've changed my mind. I've come around. So Batty Banks, I think one of Vancouver's best drag queens, will be there. Hank Pine, Shirley Gnome, DJ Rhonda. Starts at 9 p.m. It's just like an East Van thing, right? And I like the East Van queer crowd.
1: Me too.
0: It's my vibe. Yeah, I'm going to have fun there. So yeah, that was Devours, and Devours as my favorite Vancouver artist by far. And so if you are still looking for something to do on Friday night, you can go catch out Queerdo Palooza.
1: Yay.
0: Okay, let's see what else. I had, now my phone closed. But there is also a, so for those who like less boisterous events and like the quiet queer events, and so I'm looking at you, Aaron.
1: I'm looking at you.
0: What? Just so here is a list of what we call quiet queer events that are coming up. So they're at at the West Van Memorial Library, at the main hall. They are doing a pop-up exhibit. It starts tomorrow and runs through September. It's called Love in a Dangerous Time, about Canada's LGBT purge. So that's a little bit more educational, but that'll be pretty interesting. There is a guided heritage walk, actually, by the Canadian Pride Historical Society on Saturday, 11 a.m. at Nelson Park. It's about an hour, and it's a historical tour of Vancouver's 2SLGBTQIA+ movement, which will be really neat. We've had Glenn Tkach on the show previously, and he does Vancouver's Really Gay History Tour. Really great tour of Vancouver and Vancouver history around the queer community and queer history, really. And there's a lot more of it in the city than I would have anticipated. So do you want? I'll actually cue that up for a show in the next few weeks. We'll replay that interview. And then for those of you who are gamers, there's a Y in there, gamers, haha. Sunday at Roundhouse Community Center, gamers are going to do their Gamer Pride night, so from 12 to 6 at Roundhouse. And then cap it all off with a Pride paddle on Tuesday night, 7:15 at Jericho Beach. It's, bring your kayaks.
1: Mm.
0: Yeah. So there's not just parties. There's other... It's other community stuff that's out there. Okay, so I am going to go and try to convince you with some more dance music.
1: Okay.
0: Okay, all right. I appreciate you letting me do this. Okay, here is the latest from Jordan Alexander. This is Juicy Cat.
4: Juicy Cat. Juicy Cat.

sign. I don't even know what I did, but I does it. Juicy cat got you so mad, but you love it. Juicy cat. I don't even know what I did, but I does it. Juicy cat got you so mad, but you love it.

0: 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That was MNEK. He's not Canadian, but I do enjoy MNEK. Did you like either of those?
1: Yeah, that one was really good, actually.
0: Nice. I'm glad I could find something that you would at least enjoy. We're gonna like push the boundaries here with and this is not dancey at all. No, I just gotta figure out how to switch back to alright, here we go. So Dixon Dallas. You've never heard Dixon Dallas before?
1: I don't think so.
0: Oh, okay. Alright. So we're likely, our listeners, you're probably not gonna be able to hear most of it, because you know it's pretty raunchy. So I don't want to get like flagged for being indecent or anything on it, but maybe we'll just do it to see to get your reaction, Aaron.
1: Okay,
0: all right, here we go. We'll play a little bit of Dixon Dallas. He's American, but that's okay. It's definitely very, very, very gay.

0: so damn good looking. Okay, we'll stop there before I get into any trouble. It's chill. I like country every once in a while. Not into country.
1: I like country.
0: Yeah. There's. I think I picked the wrong song. I should have gone with Begging for More, because that one's got a good music video to it as well. I'll send it to you later.
1: This person does like the Instagram reels.
0: Yes.
1: A lot, right? Okay. I think I have seen it. Okay. I just didn't know that was the same person. Okay.
0: Definitely does. And like, I think it's funny because like that's a thing now. Like people trying to become like famous or become known like through reels, right? Mm-hmm. So just like a quick 20-second clip of something that grabs people's attention. And I feel like you don't like back in the day, like you would like listen to an album. And I feel like say that and I feel like so old, but it's like, you know, back in my day, like you'd like listen to an album, you listen to like an entire album. Mm-hmm. And now it's like we seem to know songs based off of like a 20-second clip because that's the TikTok dance or whatever, yeah. Right? Yeah. It's changed music, I think. It really has.
1: For sure.
0: It really has. Well, okay, I'm gonna save. I've got one more track. We'll play it a little bit later on. But yeah, like I think with, you know, hey, Pride Weekend, it's like I remember my first Pride. I wasn't out. This was back in Toronto. I was living in Mississauga. I was probably 16 or 17 at the time. And I told my parents I was going to visit a friend, and I like made the trek all the way into the city, and you know, very anonymous, like in this, like, you know, it's Toronto, so it's huge. It's you know, back when I would say Pride was a little bit more controversial, like, you know, a lot more nudity at Pride, and I remember just like standing there in the crowd, being like, wow, like is this what it's like to be like gay and out? And I remember not being in a very like, yeah, like it was cool, it was exciting, but like I took the GO train back home, and I remember the whole time just being like, oh yeah, but that's not me. And you know, and I think that's the, you know, there's the stereotypes, right? And we see there, that seems a lot more prevalent. And I think now that there are, you know, there are different crowds that have emerged and different communities within that have, yeah, I would say that have emerged. And so there are things for like the quiet gays or the alternative or, you know, the East Van. And that's frankly why I love some of the East Van stuff, is because there's a little bit more diversity to those crowds.
1: Yeah.
0: What was your first Pride?
1: Gosh, I don't remember. I think it was probably going to the Pride Parade with my friends when I was in high school. I don't remember. I think, and this was back when it was like downtown on Robson Street, and then
0: like
1: through
0: the good old days.
1: Yes,
0: the real Pride Parade route. Yeah.
1: I think we were just like, I think we were on Robson Street and we were just standing there for however long, watching the parade and people dancing in their booty shorts. Mm-hmm. And the banks on their floats, you know.
0: Yeah.
1: I think I probably felt something similar actually to your experience, in that I was like, you know, those are queer people, those are gay people. I don't know how I cannot see myself dancing on a float with like my booty shorts, you know. So I very much felt like, oh, this is a spectacle of queerness that doesn't necessarily reflect me as a person. Mm-hmm. and my queerness. Although I guess I'm in more recent years, I've learned to embrace the booty shorts and quote unquote pride outfits, i.e. slutty outfits.
0: Uh-huh.
1: So I do see like there is fun in that, and in dressing up and not feeling like self-conscious about it, since everyone else is like dressed mm-hmm. up as well. So I think in that sense I feel a little bit more like connected to that.
0: Yeah. No, it's interesting. Like for me, like part of my reaction, again, this is looking back, you know, at that point, so yeah, I was, yeah, I must have been 16 or 17. And I remember afterwards, the lasting impression that it left on me was that I couldn't be gay if that's not what I was like. And probably spent the next couple of years being like, oh, well, yeah, I can't, like, you know, I feel gay, but I'm like, oh, I have an attraction to men, like, clearly, but I guess I can't be gay if this, you know, I feel like it didn't fit in, so I must not be gay, right? So that was definitely a challenge for me. But yeah, like, I like how you use that term, like, embracing your queerness, right? And what that looks like for you, and expressing that, you know, in a manner that's suiting to who you are.
1: Yeah, I think that the, like, representations of queer people back in our day were very limited. And
0: yeah, like, it was like, I don't know, Queer as Folk and Ellen, like,
1: yeah
0: that's all we had,
1: yeah, and like the Pride Parades, and so we were like, I think our ideas of what it meant to be queer were very narrow in that sense.
0: Yes.
1: Versus nowadays, where we can have like East Fan parties where people can dress really funky and eclectic and be strange and whatever.
0: Mm-hmm.
1: Yeah,
0: it's and I do feel like a lot of these things have emerged over time, and you know, people have created those spaces, and I think a lot of it in the early days was you know, there had to be like some commercial success to it, and you know, nowadays there's even venues now that cater to some of the, let's say, alternative crowds, and some of the different parties that there are out there, and it just allows people to, you know, find that their slice of the community, right? Mm-hmm. And that's I think the important part. And again, why I enjoy Pride, because there's lots to choose from. There definitely is lots to choose from. Yeah. So it's funny because someone actually left the official Pride guide here in the studio, and I haven't, like, I don't think I've ever actually, like, looked at it and imagined, oh, there's lots of parties.
1: Yeah.
0: Oh, lots of parties. History Sunday with Karsten Solers and Griffin Maxwell Brooks. Yeah, that's definitely a circuit party.
1: Oh.
0: Yeah. 2 p.m. to 4 a.m. Oh, that's celebrities. Yeah. Yeah, gotcha. I'll be there for part of that, just because, you know, mid-afternoon, it's, like, stupidly hot outside, and you go in, and it's just grossly hot inside, and you dance for an hour, and a few friends will be there, and I'll say hi, and we'll dance for a little bit, and then I'll leave, and I'll be home by 6.
1: Yeah.
0: It's lovely.
1: At a reasonable hour.
0: Yes, yeah. A reasonable hour. Yeah, but no, this year they're actually doing... They are actually closing down Davie Street again, which is nice, on the day of the parade. They've got Nelson Park and some, you know, the more family and community stuff in Nelson Park this year, and then Davie Street itself. Yeah, what else is in the guidebook here? Oh, there's some gay history in here. Gable Vision to Outlook TV. Wow. This is talking about Gay Bullvision, which was a TV show that ran from 1980 to 1986. I had no idea that was a thing. But then there's a bunch of advertising, and apparently we should all travel to Thailand because they welcome Canada's queer travelers. Awesome. Awesome. Ooh, here's an interesting little ad about aging with pride. That deserves its own episode, and... we'll wait for Gerald, because Gerald has the most experience with that, so we'll wait for him to come back to... yes, I'm poking at you, Gerald, in your absence. You can't defend yourself. Oh, this is interesting. There's a lot of ads in here from a lot of companies who are trying to prove to us that they are our friends.
1: Mm-hmm.
0: Mm-hmm.
1: Mm-hmm.
0: Mm. Yeah, but... there's a few that I recognize here. I am looking forward to it, though. I'd say it's a perfect time of the year. The weather's going to be bad, allegedly, maybe.
1: Bad in what way?
0: Like, it's going to rain.
1: Oh, that bad.
0: Okay. Yes, that bad. That I don't think I've ever seen rain on Pride Weekend here before.
1: Oh, I think I have.
0: Like, That just like it, I don't I honestly don't think I've ever seen that. Like, and I'm broad stroking this, but I'm sure it has at some point.
1: Yeah, I don't know if there if it's ever been like torrential. Mm-hmm. I think if my memory serves me well, the rainiest it's been is just like a little bit of drizzle,
0: just a little bit.
1: Yeah,
0: just a little bit. Well, okay, I've got time for one last song, if you will indulge me. Again, this I've run out of like the big party dance songs, unless I can find one here just like right in a hot second. How about Tafari Anthony? He's more like solely dance pop R&B styles. Tafari is a friend of the show. We had him on the show a couple years ago. Anyways, this is the latest from Tafari Anthony. This is Never Know You.

0: Well, that was Tafari Anthony with Never Know You. And, you know, I didn't pick a really dancey song. My apologies.
1: How dare you?
0: Yes, I know. It's okay. Guess what?
1: You're gay?
0: Yeah, but we knew that already. We talked about that.
1: You don't have a badge.
0: Oh, I don't have the badge. I'm going to get the badge. Do you want next? It's I bet you some folks, and again, that is a hot take, right? Like, some folks would be very, very offended by even the thought and idea of the badge. But, you know, maybe I'll wear a badge this weekend saying, yes, I'm gay. Funny enough, my sister-in-law has a shirt that says straight but not narrow, which I really like and enjoy. But guess what? You didn't guess the right thing.
1: Oh, you're pregnant?
0: No, the show is almost over.
1: Oh,
0: yes, our so hour close. Is up. So close. Coming up next will be our friends at Gender Queries. So, you know, stick around. Stick around for that. We'll be back here next Thursday. We do our usual 7-8 p.m. here on Out and About in Canada on CFRO 100.5 FM.

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As always, we're broadcasting over the unceded and stolen lands of the Squamish, Musqueam, and Tsleil-Waututh people. It is July 30th. It's Pride Weekend in Vancouver. And we have a bunch of guests today for our Pride special. We're going to be hearing from Nina, talking about Cross and Crows. They have a Pride Weekend. We'll be talking with Dean from Bard Pride Night. And Alchine talking about what happened at Joe's Cafe. It's a project that's going to be held at the Dyke March. And then we'll be hearing from Parm, who is running We Came From the Closet, a queer drag wrestling show. There's a bunch of other events coming up on Saturday and Sunday at Little Sisters. They're going to be free FTIR drug testing for Pride. On Saturday, it's 12 to 8 p.m. and Sunday, 11 to 7 p.m. 1238 Davy Street at Little Sisters. What's on Queer BC has made a list of kind of quiet Pride events. You can check out them on Instagram for the full list, but there is Walking Through Pride, Vancouver's 2SLGBTQIA+ history, that's being put on by the Canadian Pride Historical Society at Nelson Park on Saturday, August 1st, 11 a.m. to 12 p.m. Tickets are $10. Sales close 9:30 a.m. on Friday, July 31st. So you have to do it tonight. There's also Gamer Pride, and that's going to be on Sunday, August 2nd, noon to 6, at the Roundhouse Community Center, 181 Roundhouse Mews, kind of at the end of the Vancouver Pride Parade site. And also on Sunday, there is a fundraiser for the Sage Community Food Bank. That's going to be happening at St. Paul's Anglican Church in the West End, running from 1 to 6 p.m. And coming up next week is Downtown Eastside Pride. It's going to be happening again August 8th at the Balmoral Lot. Check them out on social media. More details will be coming. And Queer as Funk's Pride Show somehow still has tickets this year. Usually they've been sold out. I think for the last 5 years, they sold out like a month in advance. So yes, if you're interested, you can check them out. QueerAsFunk.com. The show is tomorrow, Friday, July 31st at 7 p.m. at the Commodore Ballroom. This is Sorry Not Sorry by Queer as Funk.

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1: 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There was a court hearing yesterday and today for the Amy Hamm appeal of the discipline taken against her. And if you see the signs, document them. And if they are on quote-unquote naked poles, basically poles without like a special cylinder around it for posting stuff up, or if you see them on any other city property, put in a complaint to the city by calling 311 or van311.ca. If you are tearing them down, do expect glass shards or razors or other nasty things. Use a tool, not your hands. And if you have photos and have made a complaint, if you'd like to send us copies, we would greatly appreciate them. Genderqueries@cooperadio.org. Up north, bigots vandalized and tore down 100 Mile Pride sign. They have a fundraiser on GoFundMe to replace it, and maybe they want to put some cameras up to see who is doing it. PFLAG Canada has issued a statement on Tim Horton's Harry Potter partnership, and they say a brand that calls itself Canadian should act like it. Tim Horton's new Harry Potter promotion ties its name to J.K. Rowling, whose public and financial opposition to transgender rights have helped drive the rollback of those rights around the world. We expected better from a brand that has played a key role in many Canadians' lives. A lot of us bring our kids to these spaces after swim class, hockey practice, or report card day. Now we wonder if our families of all different types are welcome in these spaces. PFLAG Canada is asking Tim Hortons to make a meaningful public investment in 2SLGBTQIA+ communities across Canada, one that reflects the scale of what it has put behind the promotion. Last weekend was Trans Pride in London, and oh my gosh, they had 150,000 people. They came out, peacefully protested, and in response, right-wing UK politicians called for the proscription of trans advocacy and self-defense groups. One of the key figures calling for this is Lord Walney, who was responsible in part, in a fairly significant part, for the proscription of Palestine Action. This proscription has resulted in mass arrest. Over 3,000 people have been arrested, most for doing something as simple as holding a sign with the Palestine Action logo, or just simply saying, I support Palestine actions. Those four words are viewed as terrorism and are harshly punished by the UK legal system. It sounds like this could never happen here in Canada. We feel like all safe. But really, in the future, trans advocacy groups in Canada will be declared as quote-unquote listed terrorist entities under future Conservative governments. And displaying their logos will come with severe criminal penalties under Bill C-9, which received royal assent on June 18th. The fight is not just in one place. The fight is everywhere. And you might be, you know, maybe it's not so bad, but let's see who the BC Conservatives hired this week as staff. Apollo Chung was hired as the Director of Operations. Apollo is a member of the Separatist Republican Party of Alberta. And Russ Kuindahl is in as their new Director of Research. This is a position which is funded by the Canadian taxpayer, by BC taxpayers. And Russ was previously rejected as a political candidate for the Alberta Wild Rose Party in 2015 after his comments about LGBTQ people on the Western Standard website took aim at gay and trans people. In response to a bunch of other things that they did this week, Premier David Eby criticized Findlay on Tuesday, the leader of the BC Conservatives, for being too focused on quote-unquote culture war issues. David also said, if you think that American-style culture wars, that calling First Nation people Indians, repealing the Human Rights Code, is going to ensure prosperity for your kids and deliver the kind of province you want, you now have a party to vote for, the BC Conservatives. And speaking of the Human Rights Code and the Human Rights Tribunal, citing frustrations with a growing caseload, an increasingly growing caseload for many years, and insufficient resources. The chair of the British Columbia Human Rights Tribunal, Emily Oler, has announced that she is stepping down 2 years before her term ends. We have a backlog in BC, and per capita, BC is worse off than Ontario, which is run by the quote-unquote right-wing Ford government. And that party has been openly underfunding all tribunals. But sadly, we don't get the same attention here. Another event that's going to be happening is Crossing Crows will be at the Vancouver Dyke March. So Nina, what's going to be happening?
2: If you're coming to Vancouver Dyke March on Saturday, the 1st of August, we're bringing books, stickers, and art. This is our favorite day of the queer calendar in Vancouver, and a bunch of special guests. We're going to have Maggie Waldron, who is a trans artist and zine maker, Alex Verma, who's a tattoos artist, fabulous pride ID badges in tattoos, as well as poppies and watermelons and Free Palestine material. Fee Pedigara, the creator and host of Queer Lust Stories, will be with us all afternoon. And you can also catch Fee on stage during the Dyke March Festival. And then from 1 to 3, we'll have Mel Cassidy signing copies of their book, Radical Relating, about all the different ways to de-hierarchize your relationships and reprioritize friendships in particular. And then also Tanya De Rosario, the author of Tender Delirium, will be signing copies of that book from 2 to 2:45 p.m. This is the North American launch of a book that was previously published in Singapore. And we're really tickled to have Tanya with us for that little bit of time. We're the only bookstore at present that's going to be stocking the book. So to learn more about the bookstore, our events, and all the things that we do here, visit us at www.crossandcrows.com.
1: Coming back to a little bit more local news, the Vancouver City Council had their annual Pride flag raising, and they read out their proclamation. Usually this is done by one person. This year, it was kind of interesting. They had all the city councilors take part.
3: Office of the Mayor, City of Vancouver Proclamation, Pride Week. Whereas every individual, regardless of race, culture, creed, gender identity, gender expression, or sexual orientation, is inherently entitled to dignity, respect, and the fundamental human and civil rights afforded to all the free and democratic society.
4: And whereas the City of Vancouver has long been a pioneer in celebrating Pride and has benefited from the social, economic, and cultural contributions of the two-spirit, lesbian, gay, bisexual, transgender, queer, intersex, asexual, and gender-diverse 2SLGBTQIA+ communities.
5: And whereas the City of Vancouver acknowledges the significant progress made since the decriminalization of homosexuality in Canada 50 years ago, while recognizing ongoing challenges faced by the 2SLGBTQIA+ communities locally and globally, including limited access to gender-affirming care for youth, censorship of 2SLGBTQIA+ literature, and increasing hostility towards 2SLGBTQIA+ art and entertainment, including drag shows, which undermine freedom of expression and cultural inclusion.
6: And whereas in some countries, 2SLGBTQIA+ individuals continue to face persecution, torture, imprisonment, or even a death penalty, and Vancouver is a place of refuge for 2SLGBTQIA+ individuals fleeing their country and seeking sanctuary.
5: And whereas diversity is one of our greatest strengths, and the City of Vancouver remains committed to combating all forms of bigotry, including homophobia and transphobia, and continues to work alongside 2SLGBTQIA+ communities to foster a safe and inclusive environment, especially for those who face the greatest barriers to equity.
7: And whereas Vancouver's Pride events draw hundreds of thousands of residents and visitors each year to celebrate 2SLGBTQIA+ communities, build connection, and honor shared achievements. A joyful tribute to generations of 2SLGBTQIA+ individuals whose unwavering courage has advanced the right to live safely, openly, and authentically.
8: And whereas we are delighted to participate in the much-loved annual Pride Parade, the Davie B. Village Pride Festival, and engage in programming that acknowledges intersectionality and centers queer, trans, Black, Indigenous, and people of color.
7: And whereas we embrace this opportunity to open our hearts and minds, learn about and celebrate the unique and immense contributions of 2SLGBTQIA+ communities to the richness and diversity of our city.
9: We'll do this together. We should add one more line. Now, therefore, I, Ken Sim, the mayor of the City of Vancouver.
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1: 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And Dean, go ahead and introduce yourself, let us know your pronouns, and let us know about Bard Pride Night.
12: Hello, Catherine. I am Dean Paul Gibson. I am he, him. Yes, Bard is celebrating Pride. And actually, which is kind of fantastic about this particular celebration of Pride is it's happening too close to Vancouver Pride. Historically, we've tried to do it in June with a lot of the rest of the world. But as you know, Vancouver celebrates Pride proper in the beginning of August with a long weekend. So we wanted to align with that weekend closer to it. So yes, July 31st, Friday at 6 p.m. Doors open at 5 p.m. You can come and celebrate Pride at Bard and see some fantastic shows. And then afterwards, you get to see some fireworks, either your own because you saw a great show or the ones that are provided by care of the city.
1: Yeah, and so you're going to be having some plays.
12: Yeah, well, we are doing The Merry Wives of Windsor, which is a fantastically accessible production that Rebecca Northan made for us this year. And it's all kind of leaning into perhaps one of those other events that happened in the city, something around a soccer ball or football for some other countries. So it's got a feel of community center and all the people that live in this community and work in this community and hang out at the community center, and the hijinks ensue. Also, you can see Goblin Oedipus if you want to see a bit of a riff on a tale as old as time, as told by goblins who have visited us in the past with their particular brand. It's a really, you've got two great options to see great theater. And as far as the Pride component or queer component celebrating, we have What the Frock Productions featuring Phyllis Hull and Bernadette. They will be doing some introductions and telling you about the show on site. And then they will be welcoming people into the theater just before the show to do a little bit of a drag performance.
1: Yeah, and you're also having a queer artisan market.
12: Yeah, this is fantastic, actually, Catherine. I'm really pleased about this. We discovered doing partnerships with artisans and crafts folks and people who wanted to come down and sell their wares several years ago. And Pride specifically, we do it also on Family Day, but on Pride specifically, all the artists and folks who are there at this market are queer forward. And so it's really great to be able to go out before the show, see some of the fantastic things you can purchase on site and at the intermission, of course.
1: You've run this a few times before.
12: Oh, since, 2022, actually, we've been doing Bard Pride Night. Also, unofficially, Bard Pride has been around for 37 years, as long as the festival, because as you are well aware, there's plenty of queers inside the theater. So we've all celebrated in various capacities, either directly or indirectly. I must tell you, in some of the shows that I've been in when I used to act at Bard before I became a director and the associate artistic director, we'd always be involved in the parties because you would hear the cruises going by for Pride as you were right in the middle of perhaps one of Shakespeare's more famous speeches, you know, to be or not to be. And then you'd hear, everybody dance now. And so it was a really interesting encroachment of these two collisions coming together. And we always tell our actors, listen, you are acting outside on stage. You're in a tent. You can hear everything. So Pride, usually when the parties were over at Sunset Beach, you would hear them all afternoon in concert with our shows. But now we've learned about that. We've learned to play a little bit better so that you can hear our shows, enjoy our shows without interruption, except for the beautiful elements, which is Bard specific. And then you get to celebrate Pride afterwards with the fireworks and queer markets and entertainment abound.
1: Yeah, it's amazing. So where can people get tickets?
12: 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And what's really notable about this too, and making sure that all kinds of our members of our community can access, there's tickets starting at $30, which is kind of amazing for theater these days. So Bard makes sure always, not just on Pride, but all season long, you can get accessible tickets. There's ways of doing it. Call our box office, 604-739-0559, or again, as I say, visit the website. Our box office staff are incredible. They will direct you to where you need to do to get the best possible deal, the best possible tickets, and the best possible Pride Night. It is a summer event that celebrates all the things that happen in summer, not just Pride, but in this case, we're very proudful.
13: Hi, this is Sophia from Bushy Park. We're going to be playing at the Dyke March on Saturday at 4 p.m. This is Corner of My Bed.

0: You're listening to Jenna Queries on 100.5 FM, CFRO, Vancouver's Cooperative Radio. And joining us now is Al Chenier, who's a professor of history at Simon Fraser University and the associate dean in the Faculty of Graduate Studies. But you're on the show today to talk about an event that happened in 1990.
1: Hi. Yes, you got it right. My name is Al Chenier, and my pronouns are they, them. September 1990. There was a massive protest at a cafe called Joe's. But let me start by telling you, I moved here in 2004 when I got the job at SFU. I'm from Toronto. I came out in 1989. And when I moved here in 2004, whenever I met a lesbian, almost the first thing out of their mouth was, don't go to Joe's Cafe. And I lived like about four blocks away from Joe's Cafe. Naturally, I was intrigued. I found out that in 1990, the owner, Joe Atunes, who's a Portuguese, former bullfighter, pro-fascist, he had kicked out a couple lesbians for kissing each other. That was a story that I knew. And that in and of itself was interesting. But as I poked around, every time I went to a party, a social gathering, I would say to people, hey, were you around for that? What I found out was actually, yes, that is the story that everybody understood. But actually, the protest and the boycott caused a lot of conflict in the community, a lot of tension in the community, because Joe's was this incredibly rare place where lesbians through most, if not all of the 80s hung out there very comfortably with local, you know, immigrants, other artists, musicians, politicals. It was like a really happening, cool place, the place to be. So it was really loved by the community and really important to lesbians. And what people really emphasized to me is that for working class dykes, it was really accessible. And for moms, it was great because it's not a bar. You can go during the day, hang out with your kids. And then it became interesting to me. You know, we all know the stories of fighting back against homophobia. That's kind of a familiar story. But to know that actually the tactics that were used and the results created a lot of, you know, there were a lot of different opinions, let's just say, about the end result. There was a huge loss for the community to lose this space. So I've always had it in the back of my mind to write about this, but you know, everything else gets in the way. And very recently, I met someone that just made me think, you know, now is the time to focus on this story. So that's what I'm doing right now. I've reached out to a bunch of people I know to ask them, you know, if they would do an interview with me. And I have hired a research assistant. She's gathering all kinds of news media. And yeah, that's the project that we're working on right now.
0: And yeah, I mean, I noticed on your Facebook page, you have some clips from the City of Vancouver archives from the Lesbian Rag.
1: Yeah. Diversity, the Lesbian Rag. It was a great paper. It didn't last very long. I remember it. It was a really great newspaper. But there's several issues that where they covered it. And Angles did a couple stories, even though it was a massive event. And if you talk to people today who are around for it, they're still like really have a lot of feelings about it. And so it's odd to me that queer media really didn't cover it that much. There's a bit of a disconnect there. Don't know why. But anyways, Angles covered it, Diversity covered it. But also, so did the Vancouver Sun, the Vancouver Province, and the Globe and Mail. They also did stories on it too. And yes, the City of Vancouver Archives has two really wonderful, they were at the time, lesbian and gay collections, now, of course, more broadly understood as queer. Great photos from the 1980s. There was an incredibly vibrant lesbian culture in Vancouver at this time. A lot of like sexual stuff going on, you know, exploring sexuality. There was a lot of women of color organizing, literary organizing, all kinds of stuff. There was even a Vancouver Lesbian Center, if you can believe it. They had a space with a library and events. I think there was a pool table in there. All kinds of stuff that was going on. So it was a pretty exciting time.
0: Yeah. And after this, there was like a bit of a backlash when Josephine's was created.
1: Well, so if you talk to Pat Hogan, who is the one who opened Josephine's, she will always tell you that everybody thinks she created Josephine's as a kind of response to the Joe's thing. But she will always tell you that is not the case at all. It wasn't Joe's that she had in mind when she created Josephine's. But this is what I love about history is how things, you know, stories take on a life of their own. And so there are many stories about what happened at Joe's. There's this mythology about Josephine. So it's all pretty interesting stuff to me.
0: Yeah. And it sounds like there are some interesting tactics used as part of the protests.
1: So the protests were really the organizers who I have not yet been able to connect with. So Soledad is the main person and they're around. So I'm hoping I see them at the Dyke March. We're going to be wearing t-shirts with a picture of Soledad on them where they're drumming. And on the drum is a sticker that says Boycott Joe's. So I'm hoping to connect with them. But looks to me like they really borrowed from, well, I shouldn't say borrowed from the AIDS activism and ACT UP, because lesbians were very much a part of it. So it's not like they're borrowing from it. But they used a lot of the same tactics. And so they held a kiss-in. The controversial one was a bunch of people gathered around the cafe and turned their backs to it and pulled down their pants. And so mooned. I don't know if young people know that language, but that's what we used to call mooning back in the day. And that one was very controversial. A lot of people were quite upset about that. They thought that was offensive. That went too far. Anyways, there are many, many stories. I could go on for a really long time, but you're going to have to just either join our Facebook group or follow us on Instagram. What happened at Joe's Cafe is the what we go by, and we'll be revealing it as the information unfolds for us. But especially, though, I really want to connect with people who were there, and we want to capture their experience, their story, their interpretation of what happened, what it meant to them, both the protests and to lose that space and their kind of feelings about the whole thing. You know, young people who want to know more about history and want to connect with us, we're happy to involve you. We're going to be holding an event on October 8th, hopefully at the Britannia Community Center, which is International Lesbian Day, where we'll be sharing our research and organizing an event to bring both young people and older people together to look at some of the stuff that's happening and talk about it. Talk about the 90s, talk about what are the issues for young people today. What does this mean for today? You know, because history is, as I always tell my students, the past is gone. Who cares? Doesn't matter. It's over. History is about today. It's about now. How can knowing about the past help us today? So that's kind of the orientation. So yeah, I would love for people to get in touch with me.
0: So if you have the Dyke March, and the best way people can identify you to go up to talk to you is?
1: Yeah, there's three of us, myself, Mikhail, and Alina. We'll be wearing white t-shirts. On the back says, "What happened at Joe's Cafe? Ask me." So do come and ask me. On the front of the t-shirt is a photo of one of the protests with Sold Out on it. So please do approach us. We have flyers. We'll be handing out flyers. If you want some to share with your friends, if you're a teacher, share with your class, come grab them from us. We'd love to meet with you and connect.
0: Perfect. And is there anything you're really looking forward to at the Dyke March to see?
1: Well, aside from telling everybody about our project, which of course I'm super excited about, my wonderful outstanding girlfriend and her wonderful outstanding co-conspirator, Sophia, will be playing. Their band name is Bushy Park. So make sure you check them out.
0: That was Elle Chenier, Professor of History at SFU. If you want to keep up with the project, check out What Happened at Joe's Cafe on Instagram and other social media.
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0: 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And joining us now is Parm, the owner of Dusk Pro Wrestling. And Parm, you have an event coming up tomorrow. Go ahead, give us a little intro about yourself. What do you do? And tell us about We Came From The Closet.
1: Sounds good. My pronouns are he/him. I am a South Asian bisexual man. And I'm also a South Asian bisexual professional wrestler who also runs Dusk Pro Wrestling. And I'm collabing with our cousin down south, Pride Style, to run a queer-focused show showcasing various LGBTQ talents this Friday at Container Brewing. And I'm so excited for it. We have all of our locals, like within Vancouver, queer wrestlers represented. We have folks coming in from around the Pacific Northwest. And we even have folks coming in all the way from like Las Vegas or Ontario. And I'm just so excited to showcase them all.
0: Yeah, I guess like wrestling has always been maybe a little queer coded at least. How is the local scene?
1: The local scene, I consider it two layers. There's the Vancouver local scene where we are very progressive and we are generally like pretty queer in that I feel the independent arts tend to attract more of like a DIY, like pro queer or just like queers themselves fan base. So we've been able to have like a very progressive, very good vibe for all of our shows in the past. And then like within the Rider Pacific Northwest or even like Canadian wrestling, we've had just like a big influx of like folks coming out of the closet. Like you can see we came out of the closet at Container Brewing tomorrow. And it's just been so beautiful to see like not just seeing the amount of queer talents, but like the variety. There's like so many people have different stories. Some people like, none of us would say this, like, of course, we have, like, referees who are trans. We have announcers who are a little more, like, low-key about but still part of the community. We have people who are, like, just all levels of queerness are accepted, and all levels of queerness can throw a sick body slam or a sick dropkick, and I'm really happy about it.
0: Yeah, so what can people expect from the event tomorrow?
1: All right. This one's a little special in that we also will be having drag performances, but Dusk Pro Wrestling is, or just pro wrestling as a whole, I compare it to, like, in vibe, it's like roller derby, where it's just a bunch of adrenaline-filled, queer-focused people just ramming into each other to see the last one standing. You're going to scream. You're going to get excited. You're going to feel the adrenaline pumping. You're going to feel the hype moments in Aura Farming. It is a 19-plus event, so there's also going to be a bunch of delicious drinks. And in between all the matches, we'll have drag queen performers such as Tokyo Honey and Scarlet Rosé to provide a little bit more of a unique atmosphere. Essentially, if you enjoy, say, a good action movie, if you enjoy roller derby, you enjoy seeing independent art and unique fashion on wrestlers, because one of the ways I think wrestling is queer-coded is, like, the outfits, the uniqueness, not just, like, you know, how tight the spandex is, a stereotype, but, like, the ways in which we, like, get inspired by various other queer artists and, like, bring it into our own looks and appearances to stand out. So expect a night of action, expect a night of some more silly laughs, expect some cool drag artists, and expect to see so many just new forms of like entertainment art you just didn't know was available while just having a nice drink.
0: And are any of the drag artists going to enter the ring?
1: You know, I can never say truly either or, but Pride Style are bringing Queens of the Phone Age, who are Mother Moxie and Taylor Kingsley, who will also be their tag champions. We'll be facing up against Dusk Pro Tag Champions Moral Panic, Ren Yoshino, and Tommy Chan. And we also have a few of our drag performers. You know, they were asking about it. They were like, oh, are any wrestlers game to maybe have a match? And, you know, I'm not going to spoil anything, but come tomorrow, I think you won't be disappointed by the answer.
0: Amazing. You were mentioning Pride Style. They're pretty well known. Can you tell us a bit more about them? And they've been up here before, right?
1: They have been, actually, with Dusk Pro. Essentially, Pride Style is a similar pathway with Dusk Pro Wrestling in that they are a queer-owned wrestling company. They run events out of Las Vegas. I performed for them a few times over the years, and they essentially hit me up. I was like, oh, I would love to run with you and a company called Invoke, which is ran by Vanessa, who I'm blank on the last name of right now. And they were like, oh, we'd love to showcase both your queer talents and like our queer talents. So they would help a lot with the advertising, with the branding, with the unique, when you search up Dusk Pro Wrestling, We Came Out of the Closet, the unique poster look of our event. And in turn, like, I'm helping a lot with like the paperwork, the on-the-ground logistics, and of course, recommending Vancouver and the Pacific Northwest queer talent for the show. But yes, if any of you are ever interested, not only is there Dust Pro Wrestling, but there's also Pride Style, which has a very long established history. There are like 50 shows or so all on YouTube, so you can get a lot of good entertainment for a bang for your buck there, if you're curious, and to see a lot of cool new queer artists.
0: And you've run this event before. Can you tell us about how last year's went?
1: Last year was a bit hectic. It was our first outdoor show. We're a lot more prepared this year, but at one point it got so dark that the fans illuminated the entire night with their phone screens. Now we have a lot more lights, so we're prepared for that. But it was just such a great time. We had 200 folks, almost completely sold out at the Container Brewing. We had so many wrestlers from all over, people who had just come back from doing tours of Japan, people who would go on to do tours also of Japan. Various queer people, people who were making their Canadian wrestling debuts, people making their Vancouver wrestling debuts, and people who were just performing on a Pride show for the first time. And we had, there were just so much, and it was just like a big, nice little warm slice of pie after a very long day of work that was trying to prep for the event. So I'm just really happy to be able to get to do it again with all the experience we accumulated last year.
0: Very cool. The whole elimination of flashlights thing sounds like really, really neat. So tomorrow, how can people get tickets for the event?
1: There are two ways. The show starts at 7 p.m. Doors are at 6. You can buy tickets with cash at the door for $25. However, I always try to keep the online ticket booth open a little bit longer. Ticket Tailor, or using the link buytickets.at/duskpro. So if you prefer to pay by card or online, you can do that. And a little tip, if you use the code PRIDE20, with Pride in all caps, you can get 20% off a ticket. So, you know, a little incentive for you to buy those online ahead of time. Show tomorrow, Container Brewing. It is a wheelchair accessible venue, 1216 Franklin Street.
0: And if people want to follow your socials, where can they go?
1: For those of you who want to keep up with Dust Pro Wrestling news, you can search up Dust Pro or Dust underscore Pro on Blue Sky and Instagram. We also cross post onto Facebook. And for those of you who want a sample of Dust Pro, you can find our YouTube channel, Dust Pro Wrestling, where we have all of our 2025 events. We're slowly working again all of our 2026 shows up, and you can find various best of reels, highlight music videos, and of course, full shows and full matches for those who want a sampler of just what our shows are all about.

wasted. All the friends that you have lost, all the bitterness you've tasted, all the pain that you have caused. When you find yourself in shadows,

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The parking lot was empty, except for the limousine and three guys in dark suits trying hard not to look mean. Always brings me up short every time I have to drive by. I ain't worried about dying, but I wonder what it's like to die. I've been around a while, seen a lot of folks take that walk. I ain't scared of no ghosts, long as they ain't wailing, and they're happy just to hang around and talk.

Well, bluesing our way into the show right there with Smiling Jack Smith. We heard Nowhere to Go But Up, which is the title track from his second last album. Slow Day at the Crematorium. Follow the Money, going back a few years. Oh You Kid, which is a short romp there. That's from his new album. And then the title track from his new album, You Can't Go Home Again. Smiling Jack Smith. Kind of a legend in Vancouver, and he lives in Spain now. We keep in touch. It's good. All right, I'm Doug Lang. You're listening to CFRO 100.5 FM, Vancouver Cooperative Radio. Yeah, on this Saturday in the world. It's good to be with you. Thank you for joining me. Here are three songs from Van Morrison's latest album, Somebody Tried to Sell Me a Bridge. Special guests here, you'll hear Taj Mahal and Buddy Guy aboard on these three songs. Taj Mahal on the second one and Buddy Guy on the third. Here's an old Junior Wells song, Snatch It Back and Hold It, Van Morrison on Better Days.

0: bluesing our way through the first hour. Yeah, we had Van Morrison there with Snatch It Back and Hold It. That's an old Junior Wells song. And then with Taj Mahal, Betty Ann Dupree. And then with Buddy Guy, I'm Ready. Yeah, Van Morrison from his Somebody Tried to Sell Me a Bridge album. 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I hope you're doing all right out there. I hope you're hanging in. Yeah. Here is Jim Burns, three songs, going back a little bit in his catalog, starting out with the Muddy Waters song, Can't Be Satisfied. Jim Burns on Better Days.
1: Gone away to leave, I won't be back no more. I'm going back down south, y'all. 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

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I'll be there. 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
1: Yeah, on the air 24 hours a day, everywhere. Let's put that theme out and kick it in like this.

Jim Burns, Can't Be Satisfied, Last Fair Deal Go Down, and Ribbon of Darkness, the Lightfoot song. 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This is Better Days, and I'm your host, Doug Lang. Here's the first hour feature, John Lee Hooker. I saw him a couple times, was never disappointed, never disappointed. He was entrancing, yeah. This is an extended set. It's going to carry us to the end of the hour. John Lee Hooker on Better Days.

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To below Mississippi. 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

0: John Lee Hooker, first hour feature. We heard Boogie Chillin' from 1951. It's in it. In a minute, it's got to come out. Then we heard One Bourbon, One Scotch, One Beer. Tupelo, a little narration there about a flood that took place in Mississippi. Boom Boom. And with Bonnie Raitt, I'm in the Mood. John Lee and Bonnie Raitt were good friends. That's the first hour. Some messages. I'll be right back with hour two.
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0: Eoch tanuyap, kuiget iwans kuiens na. Hi everybody, my name is Kuiget Iwans. I'm a member of the Squamish Nation and the Yagalanis clan of the Haida Nation. 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
1: Well, I'm back. Thanks for those messages, good people. We got a whole hour ahead of us. I'm going to lead it off with a bit of a rare track from the now-defunct Stray Birds. Here's their take on the Bob Dylan song, Mississippi. Let's go.

Oh, yeah. We're the Straybirds to the Bob Dylan song, Mississippi. Aoife O'Donovan and Noam Pikelny. They're all hearkening back to the Carter family days with Storms Are on the Ocean. Abigail Washburn and Bela Fleck, hearkening back to Bessie Smith days, Backwater Blues. And Michael Daves with When the Levee Breaks, which is an old Memphis mini song. 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I'm Doug Lang. Well, I got another set of four songs here for you, starting with Jim Keller, a thing called Easy Rider. I'm going to close this set with a brand new John Prine release from a forthcoming album called Found Dogs. Here we go on Better Days, Jim Keller.

You know, I just stepped outside for a moment. It looks like we might get a little rain today in Vancouver. Been hot here. Hot and dry. Little touch of smoke in the air, not complaining because other places have it far worse. Yeah, we heard Jim Keller do Easy Rider. Jack Browning, Factory Reset. Josh Garrels with the Bill Withers song, Grandma's Hands. And John Prine with a newly released item from his forthcoming album, Found Dogs. We heard World Without Love. All right. 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I'm Doug Lang. Time for the second hour feature set, Cinder Well, also known as Amelia Baker. She's got a new album out. And it's a beauty. It's a beauty. I think it's her fifth album. A folk record that's heavy in all the right ways. Melodic, dreamy, urgent, spellbinding. Cinderwell is the folk project of Amelia Baker. Her songs are nostalgic and moving, centered around memory, loss, place, longing. And while heavily influenced by, I would say, traditional American and Irish music, she is also deeply personal and original. I'm going to give you four songs, about 20 minutes worth, two from the new album and two from elsewhere. Cinderwell, today's feature set on Better Days.

Cinderwell, Amelia Baker. We heard Shadows of Leaves on Red Brick. That's from her new album. And then we heard The Cuckoo, a very unusual version. Wise Man's Song, which is from Small Prophets. And finally, from her new album, While the Womb Screams Silently. I love this woman's work, Cinderwell Amelia Baker. Glad to feature her on Better Days. And that's all I've got time for. I got two pieces here to close out the show. I think it's two, maybe three. Starting with Jus Port Bellum, which means something about justice. It's called Rising River Blues. We've had a lot of flood-related songs today. I should have played some fire-related songs as well. Let us hope the rains come and put out the fires. We're getting smoke from Washington State now. That smoke does not obey borders. Either way, north, south. I hope everyone's breathing all right. Take care of yourselves for better days. I'm Doug Lang.

Thanks again, folks. I'm going to close with one of my songs called Troubadour. It's about my last days of being a lounge lizard. Hey, see you next week. I'm Doug Lang.

victim. The gig, it was rigged from the start. 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

0: Is this thing on yet?
1: I don't know. Do we talk into here?
0: Yeah, I see the red lights on. Go.
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0: Yes.
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We acknowledge we are on the unceded territories of the Musqueam, Squamish, and Tsleil-Waututh Nations.

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Old Mother Hubbard and her dog were Dutch. A bandy-legged rooster and he hobbled on a crutch. And chewed tobacco and the duck drank wine. Goose put the fiddle on the pumpkin vine. Hop along, Peter, where you going? Hop along, Peter, where you going?

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We acknowledge we are on the unceded territories of the Musqueam, Squamish, and Tsleil-Waututh Nations.

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We acknowledge we are on the unceded territories of the Musqueam, Squamish, and Tsleil-Waututh Nations.

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4: 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It's Vancouver's Community Co-op Radio, and it's your home, my home. Nay, it's everybody's home for electronic music from 0 to 200 BPM and beyond. My name is Kuma. Motomasa is lurking here. If not in presence, then most certainly in spirit this week. But tonight, we are very, very pleased to welcome Dyke Tiger to the guest slot. You might have heard them on the Drum and Gaze show over on our sister community,

Tell me. Just what is it that you want to do?

0: Sound of the Art of Beats, CFRO 100.5 FM. It's Vancouver's Community Co-op Radio. For the last hour, you have been listening to the sound of Dyke Tiger mixing exclusively for us here on the Art of Beats on CFRO. If you enjoyed what you heard from them, you can catch Dyke Tiger mixing live as part of Drum and Gaze every fourth Monday. Over at community station, sister station of ours, B-Side Radio over at Beaumont Studios. And if you enjoyed what you heard, you can also catch them tonight over at the Red Gate playing at the Disorder Party. So big up, Tiger, for putting that together for us. Top of the hour here on AOB, and just a few brief reminders for you. As always, go forth and grease the wheels of commerce. It is Pride Weekend here in Vancouver, so there is a plethora of opportunity for you to go out dancing, however you may see fit. So you definitely want to take advantage of everything that is available to you. Underscores was at Celebrities earlier this evening. Gorgamish is doing pride parties all weekend long. So definitely going and worth checking out. Other things of note that are happening today. Down the Well, the first party from former AOB guest Captivate and B-Side Radio's own dub provider, UES61. You definitely want to go check that out. Homo Depot is going to be at Platform 9 with former AOB guests A-Wood and Mai Kisera. Coco and Breezy are at Celebrities. There's outdoor stuff going on. There's another edition of Dudes Dance Floors happening on Saturday. Dubsteppers will not want to miss the System Music and White Peach Party with Vivek, Shuka, and Ja. And yeah, there's lots of other stuff going on. Public Disco's doing a party Saturday. Das Mortuary doing a goth pride party. Yeah, like, again, there's lots to do. Go buy some records. Again, whilst Bandcamp Friday is not officially till next Friday, nevertheless, as we tell you, every day is Bandcamp Friday around here. Every day is Record Store Day. Neptune, Zulu, Red Cat, Audio Pile. 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Or just go on Bandcamp and cop the digital, as always. 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
1: Yes, indeed. If you want to escape the looks like relatively chaotic weather here in Vancouver and maybe not go outside, stay at home, turn on the AC, and enjoy yourself some streamers, whether that be someone locally or halfway around the world. As always, we do encourage you to subscribe, throw a tip in if you can, and of course, as always, if you find someone particularly worth listening to, share on your favorite social media and let us all know about them as well. So unfortunately, I'm not able to join Kuma this week in preparing this week's show, but I have given him a mix.

essay for the Laird students down to see him. Jack was I pleased to see her, for the two of them were great friends. "Jack," she says, "have you heard about the night?

he mines the package his mother gave him earlier. He reaches into his pocket and he unravels it. And it's a reel of twine knotted into a strong ladder. And then he hears the voice of the servant lassie crying out, "Jack! Jack, is that you? Are you in there?" And he throws up the ladder and feels her catch it at the top. And he climbs out of the air. The trees are close now, nearly back to where they'd started.

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Without saying a word, the question goes between them, should we help him?

0: Down to the Art of Beats, CFRO 100.5 FM. Of course, it's Vancouver's Community Co-op Radio, your home for electronic music of all kinds of shapes, colors, heights, denominations. You know how it goes. For the last half hour, you've been listening to the sound of me, the Kuma, in a house and techno style. Brand new Iconica, some brand new Daniel Avery, some brand new stuff off of Luke Unabomber's Isur Cultura Volume 3 compilation. Definitely worth going and checking, if only for the DJ Harvey remix of DJ Food in there. Some classic New Order snuck in there as well, because, you know, sometimes that's just the way it goes. And then before that, a half an hour of Motomasa transmitting in from afar, just for you in a typical Moto beat style, keeping it leisurely as we move on into the weekend. And of course, in the first hour, the sounds of Dyke Tiger mixing exclusively for us. Now, if you enjoyed what you heard from them tonight, you can catch them at the Red Gate Friday evening at the Disorder Party. And you can also catch them as part of the Drum and Gaze show over at Sister Station B-Side Radio over at the Beaumont. 2 a.m., my friends, parting is such sweet sorrow. It is, in fact, time for us to go, but Moto and I will be back next week for more music for your listening and dancing pleasure. So until then, y'all know what to do. That's right. Keep it cake. It's AOB.
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1: Whoever wins with AI is going to win. That's how big it is. So it's bigger than the internet ever was. It's bigger than anything ever was. So I don't want to restrict. I know many of these people. I don't want to restrict them from doing great work.
0: President Trump says he doesn't want to restrict the AI industry, despite growing concerns that the latest artificial intelligence models can evade and resist human oversight. Rogue AI agents run by OpenAI secretly hacked into other companies during what was supposed to be a controlled test. We'll speak to MIT professor Max Tegmark of the Future of Life Institute. Then Citizens Bank has severed financial ties with CoreCivic and the Geo Group, two of the nation's largest private for-profit operators of ICE jails. We'll look at the grassroots movement around the country pushing for divestment.
2: Citizens Bank announced that they are cutting off credit to CoreCivic and Geo Group. This is because of grassroots organizing. This is because of municipal organizing from Montclair, from Jersey City. This is because of local democracy working, standing up against a runaway administration.
0: And we go to Springfield, Ohio, as ICE is reportedly stepping up plans to arrest and deport Haitian migrants across the country after hundreds of thousands of Haitians lost their protections under TPS, the Temporary Protected Status Program, this week. All that and more coming up. Welcome to Democracy Now!, democracynow.org, The War and Peace Report. I'm Amy Goodman. The Pentagon said it struck dozens of Islamic Revolutionary Guard targets inside Iran, including military command centers and drone facilities, in retaliation for Iran targeting U.S. bases in Jordan. According to Iranian state media, a couple and their two-year-old child were killed in U.S. strikes on Keshem Island. The U.S. also issued another round of sanctions on Iran, designating 10 entities and 8 tankers. This comes as the war threatens to spread throughout the region. Jordan said it intercepted an Iranian missile attack. In Egypt, a drone hit a U.S.-owned gas storage tanker at the Mediterranean port of Damietta on Wednesday. In Iraq, the U.S. and Saudi Arabia launched strikes on what they're claiming are Iranian-backed militia groups Wednesday. Funerals were held for the fighters of the popular mobilization forces killed in the strikes. The Iraqi president condemned the air raids, calling it a, quote, blatant violation of Iraq's sovereignty, targeting its official institutions, unquote. This is Farhan Haq, the deputy spokesperson for the UN Secretary General.
3: Well, the one thing we don't want to see is, again, is any expansion of the conflict. So having more parties involved in the fighting, having the fighting spread to a larger number of countries, all of these are adverse developments and could get us into a much worse situation even than before.
0: Here in New York City, dozens of people attended an anti-war rally Wednesday demanding an immediate ceasefire in Iran. The demonstration was organized by PNYC, a group of Iranian diaspora members founded in April to reject U.S. military aggression against Iran. This is Nahid Siamdust, a professor of Middle East Studies at the University of Texas, Austin.
4: I'm an Iranian-American who is working hard and paying my taxes and seeing that money going into Iran to killing my own family. We're asking that these wars stop. Some Iranians in the West have been sold a lie. They have been sold the lie that the U.S. and Israel are going to be bringing them some kind of salvation or freedom. We know that that was never the intention because, you know, within a couple of weeks, Donald Trump, of course, threatened to annihilate Iran's entire civilization.
0: In Libya, demonstrators stormed an energy complex near Tripoli and closed gas lines to protest ongoing power outages across the country. Anti-government protests have been ongoing for days as demonstrators demand the resignation of the prime minister. Libya is split into rival Eastern and Western governments, each backed by militias and foreign powers, since a NATO-backed uprising killed dictator Muammar Gaddafi in 2011. The United Nations is warning Israeli settler violence in the occupied West Bank has hit an all-time high. 18 Palestinians have been killed in settler attacks so far this year, compared with 17 in all of last year. This comes after the Israeli Security Cabinet earlier this year approved over 4

0: woman whose family was displaced.
1: Every day they advance more. We settle, they advance again. I was on that line. They advanced three times. They advanced on us here as well. From where should we leave? We are besieged from this side and the other side. Does this work? It doesn't work. Please, everyone, make us comfortable. Find a solution for us.
0: Drop Site News is reporting Trump's former campaign manager, Brad Parscale, has been quietly working with Israel to help influence how artificial intelligence chatbots talk about Gaza. Israel awarded Parscale's firm a $46.5 million contract for the project, which involves creating websites and blog posts about Israel. The target audience for the sites is AI chatbots like Claude and ChatGPT. When DropSite asked one chatbot whether it would be beneficial for the United States to enhance military cooperation with Israel, the chatbot responded with a one-word answer, yes. The top source cited was a website created by Parscale's firm for the Israeli government. In Ukraine, Russia launched more than 70 missiles and about 280 drones, killing 8 people overnight. Poland had to scramble jets to secure its airspace during the attack. It comes as Ukraine claimed to hit major Russian oil refineries after Ukrainian President Volodymyr Zelensky's meeting with President Trump at the White House. The UN is sounding the alarm about a growing hunger crisis in eastern Congo that is exacerbated by the Ebola outbreak. In the DRC, the ongoing Ebola outbreak has recorded over 3,300 confirmed cases, including more than 1,400 deaths. According to the UN senior Ebola coordinator, 50 people died of Ebola just in the last 24 hours. This is the acting director of the World Food Program.
2: Some 10 million people, I mean 10 million people, that's the population of Sweden, the country I come from, are acutely food insecure in the eastern DRC. And 3 million of those are in IPC4. As you know, emergency level of food insecurity, that is one step away from famine. That means they go to bed every night hungry. They wake up hungry every morning.
0: Pakistan authorities stand accused of killing 30 people in Pakistan-administered Kashmir after security forces fired on tens of thousands of peaceful protesters earlier this week. Protests have erupted in Pakistani Kashmir, calling for electoral reform. The government responded by shutting down communications in the region. In the capital, Islamabad, students protested against the government's actions.
3: Our protest is aimed at stopping what we say is the oppression of Muslims that has been taking place for the past 2 months in Rawalakot and across Kashmir. We have gathered here to urge the government to allow students to play their role in addressing the situation. We also protest against the rhetoric used by federal ministers, as we believe their language is worsening the situation.
0: The Federal Reserve voted to maintain the current interest rate at around 3.6%. Three officials dissented and voted to raise the interest rate. President Trump's repeatedly pressured the Fed to lower rates despite persistently high inflation for more than 5 years. On Capitol Hill, a critical vote on Todd Blanche's nomination to be attorney general has been postponed. Republican Senators John Cornyn of Texas and Tom Tillis of North Carolina have threatened to withhold their support for Blanche if he does not provide written limits on the controversial settlement reached between Trump and the IRS over Trump's unprecedented lawsuit against the agency. Cornyn and Tillis are seeking written assurances that the Justice Department will not create a $1.776 billion fund for Trump's allies, including January 6 rioters. The senators also want to scale back the part of the settlement that exempted Trump and his family from IRS audits. Before joining the Justice Department, Blanche served as Trump's personal attorney. On Wednesday, a group of Jeffrey Epstein survivors lobbied senators to vote against Blanche, saying he was, quote, very condescending to them during their meeting earlier this month. The U.S. Senate has unanimously passed a resolution opposing a pardon for Epstein's longtime associate, Ghislaine Maxwell, who's currently serving a 20-year sentence for sex trafficking crimes. The resolution, introduced by Democratic Senator

0: Jackie Rosen of Nevada, says, quote, Maxwell should not be granted a presidential pardon or any form of clemency for her crimes with Jeffrey Epstein relating to the sexual exploitation and abuse of minors, she said. President Trump has asked the Supreme Court to overturn an $83.3 million jury award against him for defaming the writer E. Jean Carroll, who accused Trump of sexually assaulting her in a department store dressing room in the 1990s. Carroll filed the defamation suit over remarks Trump made while president. Earlier this month, a federal judge ruled Trump must pay E. Jean Carroll $5.8 million in connection with a separate Carroll lawsuit against Trump. In that case, a jury found that Trump had sexually abused and defamed her. She has received the more than $5 million in that case. Republican Congressmember Max Miller of Ohio is facing allegations of domestic abuse as he runs for re-election. His ex-wife, Emily Moreno, who is the daughter of the sitting Ohio Republican Senator Bernie Moreno, claims Congressmember Miller burned her chest and stomach by throwing hot water at her, held a gun to her head, and fractured their two-year-old daughter's collarbone. Miller's also facing a defamation lawsuit from former Trump spokesperson Stephanie Grisham, who alleges that he abused her as well during their relationship before he married Moreno. This comes as Democratic Congressmember Ro Khanna and Republican Congressmember Ana Paulina Luna recently introduced a bill barring federal elected officials from using campaign funds to settle sexual misconduct allegations. Dr. Anthony Fauci appeared before the Senate Homeland Security and Governmental Affairs Committee, chaired by Senator Rand Paul. During the combative hearing, Fauci invoked the Fifth Amendment more than 100 times, declining to answer questions about his handling of the COVID-19 pandemic and the origins of the coronavirus. During the hearing, Dr. Fauci decried what he called Senator Paul's, quote, unhinged obsession with me, unquote.
1: Given Senator Paul's obvious obsession with calling for my prosecution, his repeated slanderous comments about me, and recently his publicly releasing my unredacted personal diary aimed at embarrassing and intimidating me, the only conclusion I can reach is that the sole reason he is calling me before this committee is to get me to say something, anything, that could vindicate his repeated public pledges that I end up, in his words, quote, behind bars, unquote.
0: After the hearing, Senator Paul announced the committee would vote on whether to hold Fauci in contempt. President Biden, before he left office, issued Dr. Fauci a preemptive pardon, believing that his opponents would go after him after President Biden left office. And those are some of the headlines. This is Democracy Now!, democracynow.org, The War and Peace Report. I'm Amy Goodman.
2: And I'm Nermeen Sheikh. Welcome to our listeners and viewers across the country and around the world. OpenAI CEO Sam Altman is in Washington, D.C., meeting with lawmakers as concern grows over the power of the latest artificial intelligence models to evade or resist human oversight. Altman's trip to Capitol Hill comes just days after OpenAI admitted some of its experimental AI agents went rogue and secretly hacked into the infrastructure of another AI company called Hugging Face during what was supposed to be a controlled test. OpenAI has now disclosed that several other companies were also hacked. President Trump was questioned Wednesday about the hack and calls to increase regulations on AI firms.
3: When we're looking at AI, we're looking at controls. We're also making sure that we lead. So we're leading China in AI by a lot. China has virtually no controls. It's freewheeling a little bit. So we have to be careful in both ways. We don't want to restrict them where all of a sudden we come in second to China. whoever wins with AI is going to win. That's how big it is. So it's bigger than the internet ever was. It's bigger than anything ever was. So I don't want to restrict. I know many of these people. I don't want to restrict them from doing great work.
2: 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Signatories to the letter include senior employees at Anthropic, Google, Meta, and OpenAI. The signers wrote, quote, to realize AI's potential, industry, government, and society at large may need the option to buy time to address emerging risks, develop security measures, and strengthen oversight.
0: We're joined now by Max Tegmark, professor conducting AI and physics research at NIT. As part of the Institute for Artificial Intelligence and Fundamental Interactions, as well as at the Center for Brains, Minds, and Machines. He's also co-founder of Future of Life Institute, which advocates for the positive use of AI. He's the author of the New York Times bestseller, Life 3.0, Being Human in the Age of Artificial Intelligence. Well, we certainly want to ask you about how to be human in the age of artificial intelligence. But first, Professor Tegmark, let's begin with you explaining to a lay global audience what it means that this open AI rogue agent or agents broke out and autonomously attacked other companies' programs. What exactly does this mean?
4: So what this means exactly is that those passive chatbots that just sit there and answered questions, that's so yesterday. What we're talking about now are AI systems that also have goals on their own that they can actively go out and pursue in the world. This agent that OpenAI had launched internally, it spent 4.5 days trying to accomplish this task. And eventually it figured out that the best way it could do it was if it first hacked its way out of OpenAI onto the open internet, and then it figured out how to hack itself into four other entities, including this company Hugging Face, where it managed to commandeer several different computer clusters and get top-level access to all sorts of things in there and steal a bunch of data from Hugging Face. And that means that we should no longer think of today's cutting-edge AI, again, as just the chatbots that everyone is familiar with, but really as an alien type of being that can have goals of its own and go out in the world and pursue them. And this incident in and of itself, of course, didn't cause any enormous harm. So we should think of it as a canary in the coal mine, because if you listen to what these companies are actually saying that they ultimately want to do, it's to build so-called superintelligence, which are machines that can accomplish any tasks way, way better than humans. And they also want to give them robotic bodies eventually. So Sam Altman, the CEO of OpenAI, has written on a blog that we humans are going to be the first species to create our own successor, to build a new robotic species which can outsmart us in every way. And you played our president here talking about how whoever gets the super powerful AI first will win. Just speaking from my expertise as a scientist, an AI researcher, it's pretty obvious that if we race to this, then whoever builds something like that first will lose and take the rest of the world with them. Because, you know, if you walk down to the local zoo and you ask yourself which species is in the cages and which one is in charge, right? It's not the humans in the cages, because it tends to be the smarter species that dominates. And this is why these AI researchers from all these competing companies wrote this letter you just mentioned, saying, oh, hold your horses here. Maybe we should at least build some brakes. So if we need to slow down a little bit, we can.
2: So, Professor Tegmark, if you could explain the difference between artificial general intelligence and whether you think that's already happened, and what kind of regulations you think would prevent super intelligence from beginning, you know, starting to be what you've warned against. You've said, in fact, that AI is the only industry in the U.S. that's less regulated than sandwiches.
4: Yeah. So, of course, we've long had machines that have very narrow intelligence. You know, my pocket calculator I had when I was 10 years old was much better at multiplying numbers than I'll ever be. And we have AI tools that are very good at translating between English and Japanese and still can't drive a car properly, etc. Artificial general intelligence is simply AI that can do everything as well as a well-educated human. We don't have it yet. With some colleagues, I was recently a co-author on a paper where we found that ChatGPT was GPT-4 was 27% of the way there. The latest, the ChatGPT-5 was 57% of the way there. But the companies mostly, their leadership mostly predicts that we'll get there. Maybe this year, maybe next year, maybe in 2 years. Some think it won't happen for 5 years. But once that happens, we're at this crazy inflection point where the AI is better than any humans at the companies at making still better AI. You know, so ChatGPT-7 would create ChatGPT-8, which would create ChatGPT-9, and so on at a crazy rapid pace. And then when you give these things robotic bodies, you know, it's pretty obvious that if you have millions or billions of smarter than human robots running around the planet doing all sorts of things that we don't even understand, we might lose control over what's happening here on Earth.
2: So, Professor Tegmark, with respect to these robotic bodies, where are they already operating? We believe in China, certainly, despite the fact that China has much fewer data centers. The U.S. Has something like 10 to 12 times more. What do you think is the future for robotic bodies, and what kind of work do you imagine they'll eventually do? And are they effectively inevitable?
4: When you go to San Francisco, we already have AI-controlled robots driving around in the form of Waymo self-driving cars, right? We shouldn't just think of robots with two arms and two legs. And, you know, Tesla and many other companies in America and China are working very hard to make robots cheaper and very ubiquitous. The reason people want to put two arms and two legs on robots is, of course, because only then can you replace all human workers, since our infrastructure is very much built for workers with two arms and two legs. That's where you can take the biggest profits by basically replacing, getting all the money that went to workers and paying it to the owners of these machines. But I think it's a mistake to ask what will happen, because that makes us seem so weak. Like we are just some passive bystanders, you know, eating popcorn and waiting to see what future is going to happen to us. And we are creating this future, right? So we should ask ourselves what we want to happen. And I'm so glad you brought up the sandwich thing, you know. if we wanted people in New York to worry about getting salmonella every time they go to a restaurant, then we would get rid of the food inspectors. But we've chosen as a society to steer the development in a better direction. So if I move to New York and decide to open a sandwich shop, you know, and the health inspector comes and says, you know, hey, Max, I found 18 rats in your kitchen, you're not selling any sandwiches, then I could turn around to this person from the government and say, you know, don't tell anyone. I'm not going to sell any sandwiches. I'm just going to release an AI girlfriend product for 11-year-old kids, and I'm going to release an AI that can make bioweapons for terrorists, and I'm going to release these super intelligent robots that I don't know how to control. The poor person from the government will be forced to say, okay, Max, that's all legal. You go ahead and do that, but just don't sell any sandwiches, right? That's how messed up the current situation is. And the good news is that because it's so ridiculous, there's a rapidly growing coalition across the political spectrum, all the way from Bernie Sanders to people like Steve Bannon on saying, this is nuts. We need to treat AI companies like we would treat any other powerful companies, saying, hey, we have these safety standards for sandwiches, for cars, for medicines. You can't release products until they've met the standards. That way, we would get a race to the top where companies can focus on curing cancer and other things instead of this absolutely insane, in my opinion, race to replace humans, not just as girlfriends and therapists and workers, but ultimately even in the big decisions that are being made about our future.
0: So, Professor Tegmark, as we see, for example, Sam Altman going from senator to senator's office, you know, after dealing with his rogue agent that got loose and who knows what it attacked. You also have this 1,100 scientists and senior employees at top AI firms calling on the U.S. government to back international efforts to develop tools that could, quote, deliberately pace the development of the world's most advanced AI systems. We played the clip of Trump in the lead saying we can't regulate them because then that would put us behind China. If you can again explain in lay terms, I mean, you're talking about a group of senators and Congress members, many of them quite old, not experienced in this at all. What needs to be regulated? We know that the leaders of these companies are trying to say we will regulate ourselves. But what do you think are the most important areas to regulate?
4: Well, as soon as we start treating AI companies like we treat pharma companies and restaurants, right, then they will not be able to release their new systems at all before they've demonstrated that they don't cause kids to commit suicide or do all these other harms. And then the companies themselves will put in a massive effort into making their things safer, and they will not go into these crazy things. So it's very easy. We've done this as a society before. You know, there used to be companies selling thalidomide that would make babies be born without arms and legs. When that industry was regulated, we fixed it. We can fix AI the same way. About China, you know, the dirty little secret that these AI lobbyists don't mention is that the Chinese government really likes to be in control and will never tolerate the Chinese company making a new species that's going to overthrow the Chinese government, obviously. So this is very much a red herring. In fact, China has already cracked down harder on its companies than America has on our companies. They cracked down hard on AI girlfriends and other anthropomorphic AI just weeks ago. They have a law saying that any AI-generated content has to be labeled, et cetera, et cetera. So I feel that this is more of a talking point of among the lobbyists. And if as soon as there's any real political will to regulate AI, it'll be quite easy to come up with agreements with China. We should remember that, you know, there's very little trust right now between the U.S. and China, but there wasn't a whole lot of trust either between Leonid Brezhnev and Jimmy Carter, right? And that did not prevent these two nations from making a lot of deals regarding nuclear weapons because they had a shared incentive to not have a nuclear war. And America and China have a shared incentive to not, for it to be humans who win, not to have a future with a bunch of psychopath robots running the show.
2: Well, Professor Tegmark, I'd like to turn to the words of someone who is widely referred to as the godfather of AI, Jeffrey Hinton, who said in a recent interview with the Big Technology podcast that AI is coming up with new forms of intelligence exceeding that of humans.
5: A chatbot had come up with an interesting mathematical proof of one of the Erdős's conjectures that impressed mathematicians. It was original. It wasn't just searching the literature. And that's the thin end of a wedge. I believe, for example, in areas like mathematics, because it's a closed system, you don't need data. You can just make conjectures and see if you can prove them and keep on like that. In that sense, it's a bit like AlphaGo, where you can play against yourself. I think it's going to get very smart fairly quickly. Within the next 10 or 20 years, it may even be producing novel math that people can't understand.
2: So, Professor Tegmark, if you could talk about this so-called, what's referred to as recursive intelligence, and then tell us what you found in your recent the report card, wherein artificial intelligence experts rated leading AI companies on key safety and security domains. It seems from your results that none of the nine did especially well.
4: Yeah, that's right. You know, as a professor, those are not the kind of grades I would like my students to get. The term recursive self-improvement simply refers to an AI that is so smart that it can improve itself. So today, you know, when you go from ChatGPT-4 to ChatGPT-5, there were a lot of humans involved in that work, right? Full recursive self-improvement is when ChatGPT-7, you know, can just you press a button and come back later, and now it's created ChatGPT-8. That's kind of basically digital gain of function research, where before long the AI might be as much smarter than us as we are smarter than mice or snails. And it was very interesting. I read almost all the comments that the signatories of those thousands plus signatories from the competing companies had signed that you mentioned. And it's really quite gripping to see how so many of the workers at these companies are really terrified. It just shines through in what they've written. Many of them write that they think we're 2 years away from just really losing control of this. I think the reason that's lost on the broader public and our politicians is because, you know, we all noticed 4 years ago that computers went from not being able to talk to being able to talk. But much fewer people have noticed that since then, AI went from kind of high school level intelligence to college level to professor level to Nobel laureate level and beyond in certain areas. Winning the gold medal in the International Mathematics Olympiad, proving new mathematical theorems, and so on. And it's getting particularly good at writing programs, which is exactly why you see these companies betting so hard on having their AI replace their own workers and improve itself. There has to be a red line that nobody is allowed to do recursive self-improvement. Well, this is not something that... Yeah.
2: Professor Tegmark, if I could just ask, with respect to what you're referring to, the sheer speed at which AI has developed, which seems to have stunned even its pioneers. I mean, it was 10 years ago that artificial intelligence beat the game Go, a 5,500-year-old game, by what's referred to as Move 37. If you could talk about the significance of that and what you think accounts for both the scale and the rapidity with which AI is developing and expanding.
4: Yeah, the significance of that Go game against Lisa Dahl was that kind of put the nail in the coffin for a lot of people in this notion that AI can never be creative, that there's some things that human intelligence only can do. And the reason that things have gone so crazy fast is, you know, if you and I had the ability to just press a button and now our brain would be 10 times bigger and then it would be 100 times bigger and 1,000 times bigger, and if we could read the whole internet and every book ever written and remember it all, you know, of course we could be much more intelligent. But we have these physical limits to our bodies, whereas with machines, it's not like that. If you can't fit enough computational power in your laptop, well, take a data center the size of an aircraft hangar and fill it up with machines and put in a gigawatt of power and give it everything ever written to learn from.
6: Professor Tegmark, I wanted to end by asking you a question, a response to a response. Sam Altman said, "We're deploying responsibly developed AI to liberate humanity from menial labor and usher in an era of unparalleled creativity and abundance. to which the great author and activist Naomi Klein responded, "You ingested the entire written output of human civilization without consent, without compensation, without credit to build a system whose primary commercial application is eliminating the jobs of the people whose work you consumed. You're not liberating human creativity. You're strip mining it and selling it back at a markup while calling the theft training data." We have 30 seconds, Max Tegmark.
4: Not only do I agree with that, which is a great case study of what happens when you leave an industry completely unregulated, but, you know, I was just playing with my three-year-old son this morning, and when he says liberate, what he's actually saying is going to liberate my son from the ability to ever get a job. It's going to liberate him from having agency by making it complete, making my son economically obsolete than everybody else on this planet. And this is something I believe, you're called democracy now for a reason, should be decided democratically, not by some dudes who've had too much Red Bull to drink and haven't been elected.
6: Max Tegmark, we thank you for being with us, professor conducting AI and physics research at MIT as part of the Institute for Artificial Intelligence and Fundamental Interactions, author of the New York Times bestseller, Life 3.0, Being Human in the Age of Artificial Intelligence. I hope this conversation is just the beginning. Thanks for joining us. Coming up next, Citizens Bank has severed financial ties with CoreCivic and Geo Group, two of the nation's largest private operators of ICE jails. We'll look at the grassroots movement that has been pushing for divestment. Back in 20 seconds.

0: Living in Dystopia by Sarah Michelle Ozell. This is Democracy Now!, democracynow.org. I'm Amy Goodman with Nermeen Sheikh.
1: We turn now to news that Citizens Bank has severed financial ties to CoreCivic and the GEO Group, two of the nation's largest private prison operators that work directly with ICE to run immigration jails. The National Bank has faced significant pushback from social justice groups and activists for providing more than $2.5 billion in financing to the two private prison companies. Earlier this month, Citizens Bank said it was ending its lending relationships with the GEO Group and CoreCivic, insisting that the move was a, quote, business decision based on changed commercial circumstances and unrelated to protest actions and the growing boycott of Citizens Bank. 3 days before Citizens decided to end its financial relationship with the GEO Group and CoreCivic, the township of Montclair, New Jersey, voted to pull its $91 million account from Citizens Bank. This is Montclair Mayor Renee Baskerville speaking in favor of divesting from Citizens Bank at a Montclair Township Council meeting earlier this month.
2: It's not just a one out, it's like a wake-up call that I think that we need to be more diligent about who we're doing business with, who we're investing with, what contracts we're giving out, and really, you know, when we're doing these things, maybe we should be just a little bit more aware and take a look at the behind the scenes types of things. And even when we were talking about, you know, well, what next? You take it from Citizens, and I'm saying, well, let's make sure that we know wherever we go, whether it's Valley, Bank of America, whoever it may be, that we know who, you know, they're doing banking with, because there's a lot of other categories, none as urgent as this is immediately in this setting here and now with what's going on with Delaney.
0: Montclair's decision follows a decision last month by Jersey City in New Jersey to divest from Citizens Bank and close its over $250 million account. The GEO Group runs the Delaney Hall Federal Immigration Detention Center in Newark, New Jersey, and CoreCivic operates the Elizabeth Detention Center in Elizabeth, New Jersey. For more, we're joined by two guests. Reverend John Edgerton is the senior minister of Old South Church in Boston and board member of the Greater Boston Interfaith Organization, which has withdrawn $3 million from Citizens Bank over its concerns with the bank's relationship with CoreCivic and GEO. And joining us here in New York is Jake Efros, a Jersey City Council member who helped lead the effort to close Jersey City's $250 million Citizens Bank account. Jake, let's begin with you, council member. Talk about how this happened. This is happening all over the country, but kind of piecemeal in a way that people don't realize how much pressure has been brought on Citizens Bank, whether or not they admit that this has led to their decision.
3: Yeah, it really is pressure. And just first, thank you so much for having me on the show. It's really an honor to be here. Before I was on Jersey City Council, I got my start as a Democratic Socialist of America member, organizing the Abolish ICE movement, fighting against ICE detention centers and jails in New Jersey. And just at the beginning of this year, was elected for this first term as a city council member in Jersey City. And the pressure at Delaney Hall was growing. The conditions were deteriorating, and resistance on the inside led by detainees was escalating, particularly by hunger strikers and labor strikers. And Delaney Hall in Newark includes residents of Jersey City. So this was, of course, a concern of my constituents being there. And it just so happened that the De-ICE Citizens Bank movement, these amazing activists who are identifying just how much financing of GEO Group, which operates Delaney, as you mentioned, and of course Civic, just how much financing Citizens Bank does, $2.5 billion, I think, was the amount of financing going to these companies. De-ICE Citizens Bank was doing this great work. I had just started hearing about it maybe days or a week before a city council meeting, where I was reviewing the agenda the week before the city council meeting, and I noticed that we had a vote to authorize where our money essentially was being held in different banks. And I saw that Citizens Bank was on this list, and that raised alarms for me right away. So it was absolutely thanks to the incredible work of the activists with the De-ICE Citizens Bank movement that I would even know to look out for that. And I immediately told the administration. I worked with my other DSA counterpart, Councilman Joel Brooks, on our city council, and we demanded the full divestment of the $200+ million that we had in Citizens Bank. And we put forward a resolution that was unanimously voted on by our city council. And to their credit, the administration under Mayor Solomon, they acted immediately and made that divestment happen.
1: So Citizens Bank is the 17th or 18th largest bank in the U.S. Have you heard any responses from people who have accounts at Citizens Bank? And were any of them among the activists who pushed for this decision?
3: There were some concerns that I heard on the ground here and there from people who might have accounts. We are not served enough in Jersey City by banks, and there's not enough banking, especially in the south side of Jersey City. And there are a couple branches of Citizens Bank there. But it was incredibly important, and I think there was an overwhelming consensus that those questions needs to be tackled on their own, and we need to tackle this like serious moral, political, and material concern of having 200+ million in Citizens Bank.
0: You know, recently we had Julie Cohen and Paul Barrett in the studio. They privately had a Citizens Bank account. Paul Barrett had worked for the Wall Street Journal and other places. Julie Cohen is the Oscar-nominated filmmaker who made RBG. Earlier this year, she and Paul Barrett wrote an op-ed for NJ.com about their decision to close their accounts over the bank's complicity with Delaney Hall. We want to go to a clip of Julie speaking at Bloomfield, New Jersey Town Council earlier this month.
4: I think it's important to be really clear that this is about citizens' complicity with ICE. My husband and I actually closed our own accounts at the Citizens branch on Broad Street in December after we learned that Citizens was providing financing for Geo Group and CoreCivic, the private prison companies that are behind the now notorious ICE detention at Delaney Hall, at Dilley in Texas, where there are parents and children together in a center where there are zero criminals, at Elizabeth Detention, and a lot of places where there's a lack of due process and where there are all kinds of human rights violations. We didn't want our own money going to that, and we certainly don't want our tax dollars in bank accounts that are associated with ICE and that really enable some of ICE's worst behavior.
0: So that's the Oscar-nominated filmmaker Julie Cohen, who together with her husband, Paul Barrett, pulled out their accounts from Citizens Bank. We're joined in Boston by Reverend John Edgerton, senior minister of the Old South Church in Boston, board member of the Greater Boston Interfaith Organization, which has withdrawn $3 million from Citizens Bank. If you can, Reverend, talk about your decision. And I mean, we're talking about cities. Now we're talking about churches. What was the decision of the church, and did Citizens Bank respond?
5: So we've been involved in this with our sister organization, Greater Cleveland Congregations, with the DICE Coalition, which is an all-volunteer, grassroots-led organization, for many months. We attended the annual shareholders meeting in Rhode Island and informed the board, informed the CEO, Bruce Van Zandt, in the wintertime of our concerns about this. We asked for a meeting to discuss this, and they never actually made that meeting happen. And so we told them, if you won't meet with us, won't discuss our concerns, then we will withdraw $1 million on this date. And we did so, and they didn't reply, and we then withdrew $2 million from that. And then, of course, when Jersey City and Montclair withdrew $356 million, municipalities just have more zeros at the end of their bank accounts than churches do. And so this was really a broad movement, and the pressure became too much for citizens to bear, and they had to do the right thing.
1: And so, Reverend Edgerton, do you hope that other churches follow suit? And is there any indication, have you heard anything about how that may happen, taking your example?
5: So this So this became really quite a broad movement very quickly. We originally had about $13 million that were organized of people who said that they would be willing to withdraw their money. That quickly grew to $24 million. And those organizations still have those deposits pledged. And so we're going to be watching to make sure that Citizens follows through with what they've said that they're going to do, that they will, in fact, cut ties completely and quickly with CoreCivic and Geo Group. We want to verify that they have done that. And there is plenty of public pressure to make that happen.
0: Reverend Edgerton, Citizens Bank said, quote, Citizens has been disappointed that the activists have dragged into what is largely a political matter. If you can respond to that. And also, did Citizens CEO say he would meet with you? And did he?
5: So CEO Bruce Van Zandt committed at their annual shareholder meeting to meet with Greater Boston Interfaith Organization, said that he would make it happen within 2 weeks. That didn't occur. And then later on, they sent us a letter saying that they were reneging on that promise to meet with us because we were making false and misleading statements. They didn't let us know what exactly we had said that was wrong. We stand by the things that we have said. We would very much like to meet still with CEO Bruce Van Zandt. There has been a lot of reputational damage done to the bank that we bank with, and we can give them some good advice about how to rebuild that trust. This is a situation that has become terrible for Citizens Bank because of their own decisions. They are stuck between a rock and a hard place. On the one hand, of a public that realizes that what they're doing is unconscionable and does not want to bank with such an entity, and a regulatory structure which is vindictive and would punish them if they were seen to go against the administration. That is because of Citizens Bank's own choices to put themselves into that position. Nobody forced them to get involved in the private prison business. In 2021, almost every big bank got out of that dirty business. Citizens stayed in it. They shouldn't have. And now they need to repair their reputation with the people of this country.
0: Reverend John Edgerton, senior minister of Old South Church in Boston, board member of the Greater Boston Interfaith Organization, which has withdrawn $3 million from Citizens Bank, and Jake Efros, a Jersey City Council member who helped lead the effort to close Jersey City's $250 million Citizens Bank account. Coming up, we go to Springfield, Ohio, as ICE is reportedly stepping up plans to arrest and deport Haitians across the country. Hundreds of thousands of Haitians lost their TPS status this week. Stay with us.

0: Way of Life by T. Rosemond in our Democracy Now! Studio. This is Democracy Now!, democracynow.org. I'm Mimi Goodman with Nermeen Sheikh.
1: ICE is reportedly stepping up plans to arrest and deport Haitians after an estimated 300,000 Haitians just lost their status under TPS, the Temporary Protected Status Program. The program ended on Monday after the Supreme Court last month sided with the Trump administration to end TPS programs for Haitians and Syrians. Since that ruling, panic and fear have swept through Haitian communities across the United States. According to an internal government document, the plans to round up and deport Haitian immigrants could start as early as this week. The planned deportation operations outlined in the internal government document could focus in part on the thousands of Haitians who live in Ohio, many of whom live and work in the city of Springfield.
0: During the 2024 presidential campaign, Vice President J.D. Vance and President Trump amplified racist, baseless claims that Haitians in Springfield were eating people's pets, their dogs and cats. In an interview with CBS News on Monday, Ohio's Republican governor, Mike DeWine, described the Trump plans to deport Haitians as a mistake.
2: It's not good for the United States, and it's not good for the state of Ohio. These are people who have helped Springfield really come back. Springfield has been making a real comeback. The Haitians who are living there and employed there, they came there to work, and they came there because there were jobs that were not being filled by other people. And so to lose them and have them not be able to work anymore and possibly, taken out of this country is frankly a blow to Springfield, and it's a blow to the state of Ohio.
0: Again, that is Ohio's Republican governor, Mike DeWine. For more, we go to Springfield, Ohio, where we're joined by Villes d'Orsainville. He is the co-founder and executive director of the Haitian Support Center in Springfield and is among the over 300,000 Haitians in the U.S. who've just lost their TPS, temporary protected status. In these last minutes we have, Villes, if you can talk about the fear people have, what are people doing, including yourself, this week, losing your TPS status?
3: Thank you for having me. I think that the fear is so huge in our community, especially when folks know that they won't be able to continue to live here. And now I believe that DHS has changed the strategy over the past few days. They started calling check letters to folks, and when they get to those facilities, they just put like an ankle bracelets on their feet. It is so humiliating to see parents, fathers and mothers who have not been committing any crime now with some type of ankle bracelets on their feet. And that has created so much fear. Not only those folks, they lost their jobs, they lost the privilege to drive, and now they have a bracelet on their feet on a daily basis, and they give them 1 month of time to go back to court. So it's really humiliating to see that happening to our people in our community right now.
1: So, Villes d'Orsainville, if you could talk about, the conditions prevailing now in Haiti, why so many Haitians have fled the country, and what it would mean for them to be the ones here to be deported back to Haiti?
3: Basically, I always tell people that it's not a question of us not willing to go back to our country. So now if I can describe for you a little bit the condition of our country, we have an international airport that has not been in operations for over the past 2 years because when American aircraft landed at that particular airport, the gang members shot at them. We have more than 1.3 million people have been displaced, and 5 million people are in inaccurate food insecurity. So there are women and girls live in shelters on a daily basis, people who are being raped, exposed to rape. So this is the condition. We have a government that just cannot deliver political goods. And actually, the gang members, they become stronger and stronger on a daily basis. This is the condition of Haiti, and there is no job opportunity. There is no Haitian dream for those folks. And these are the push factors that cause them to leave the country. So I think that the Haitians here, they are willing to go back, but at the end of the day, they do not have a country to go back to.
0: I mean, the U.S. government understands full well how dangerous it is to go back to Haiti. They have warned Americans not to go to Haiti. In this last few seconds we have, Vilas, you have lost your TPS status. What are you doing?
3: I it's like a catch-22 for me, because me as well, I am a TPS holder. So I'm just laying low and sit and observe what will happen to our community next.
0: Vilas Dorsenville, we thank you so much for speaking up and out on Democracy Now!, co-founder and executive director of the Haitian Support Center in Springfield, Ohio. That does it for our show. I'll be in Martha's Vineyard July 31st, Friday night, to speak after the documentary about Democracy Now! Steal the Story, Please! With the director, Tia Lassen. And then on to Edinburgh and London. You can check our website at democracynow.org. I'm Amy Goodman with Nermeen Sheikh for another edition of Democracy Now!
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0: Hello, this is Rabble Radio, recorded on Friday, July 24th, 2026. I'm your host, Nick Seabrook. Rabble Dossier shares the news of the day through a progressive lens. If you're curious about what's happening in Canadian politics, labor, the environment, and beyond, you've come to the right place. This is news for the rest of us. Thanks for tuning in. We're continuing our summer re-release series this week. And one thing I've noticed flipping through our archives is just how varied our early episodes of Rabble Radio were. At one time, there were segments on book reviews, movie reviews, nature walks, new technology, dispatches from writers across the globe, and on-the-ground reporting at important conventions in Canada and beyond. Rabble.ca was new. Podcasting was new too, and it's been such a blast going through how much things have changed over the years. This week we're sharing one such episode that gives you a little bit of everything. In 2006, we shared episode number 23, Gender, Horror, and Moose. In that episode, our U.S. correspondent Keith Gottschalk reminds us of the power of love and understanding. We go on a hike through Algonquin Park with Wayne McPhail, we watch some horror movies with Kathy Bondi, and Jen Moore explores the digital divide through the prism of gender. All the way from 2006, here's the episode.
1: Hello and welcome to Rabble Radio. I'm Wayne McPhail. My co-host, Megan Perry, is off gallivanting through the wilds of the Yukon this week. You know what she's like. But we've got some wild adventures of our own this time out. First up, Keith Gottschalk reminds us of the power of peace, love, and understanding. Kathy Bond, our DV diva, gets happily horrified. And my wife and I share a sound seeing tour of our recent hike through Algonquin Park, close encounter included. Plus, we've got a couple of acoustic gems from Harris Newman. But first, Jen Moore brings us a freshly perked homebrew that looks at the digital divide through the prism of gender.
2: This is Homebrew, wading into the waves of cyberfeminism, where women want a stronger voice in the construction of online communities.
3: We're in the year 2006, and still there is a huge gender digital divide right across Canada. What's been happening, of course, is because the roles in women's lives have just been overpowering in terms of the different responsibilities and tasks that they have. What we're seeing, first of all, is that women don't necessarily have the same amount of time available to them in order to get access to the net. Of course, the other social determinants that play a huge impact on that, number one would be poverty. Women can't afford to get the technology in order to be able to use it to fulfill their own goals. And also, there are some key components around geography in Canada and the fact that, yes, urban women do necessarily have more opportunities to get access through community access points and through public types of commuter terminals. However, there are still very many number of communities in the country that don't have regular access, and women are still seeing a prevalence of a digital divide across the country.
2: In March 2006, the Telecommunications Policy Review Panel under Industry Canada issued a report that acknowledged a geographical digital divide in Canada. It recommended a new government program, UCAN, which would ensure that all Canadians have access to broadband internet services by 2010. However, Kathy Marshall, Executive Director of Women's Space, said the report failed to consider gender in its recommendations. She characterizes what this means at a very personal level, starting with the issue of time.
3: Many women manage their time so that their internet activity is done throughout the course of the early morning, so that then once children get up for school and they have to prepare for the day, well, then at least they've had some short time in early mornings in order to access the information and to keep up to date.
2: Kathy herself is up at 5 a.m. every morning and frequently engaged in her key email correspondence by 7. However, poverty and safety are by far the most important issues when it comes to women's access.
3: When women go into public sites that would be available to them, lots of times there are huge lack of privacy within those particular terminals, and women don't necessarily feel safe.
2: From cyberbullying to cyberstalking, online pornography, and lack of clarity about where personal information is being stored and transferred, these are all facets of the gender digital divide. Women's Space has been lobbying the Canadian government to consider practical ways within its policies and programs by which it could take into account gender and telecommunications.
3: Just last year, the government of Canada amalgamated a lot of their online services through a one-stop shop called Service Canada. Within that particular program, what they've done is they've amalgamated a number of different services, like applying for your social insurance number, applying to get your passport. You're able to complete an online profile and begin the application process for your unemployment insurance.

0: levels through the different departments.
1: In addition to trying to get at the policy table nationally, Women's Space creates resources to help women's organizations better harness the internet for feminist initiatives. One of its current projects involves enabling groups to take advantage of rapid e-lobbying tools.
0: Women's Space and Women's Voices are currently in the process of developing a component within their website called their e-lobby component. And specifically what that will do is provide an opportunity for women's organizations to come to our website if they have a specific issue that they want to bring forward to the government. Then we would be able to assist them in developing that and making sure that it gets to all the MPs in an extremely timely basis. Like within a day, it could potentially happen. And so what we're seeing is that women's groups are responding more quick in order to get information directly to governments, because there's a feed there now between Civil Society Canada with direct access through technology to government. So it's going to be an extremely valuable tool.
1: To find out more about Women's Space, visit www.womenspace.ca. 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
2: This is Rabel columnist Keith Gottschalk from the Bleeding Heart of America for Rabel Radio. In a past life, when I wrote religion for the daily newspaper here, I became pretty familiar with the local imam at the mosque in Cedar Rapids. He's a decent guy, very educated, caring, involved in his community, and peaceful. I should stress that. When I interviewed him, it was generally to continue to give the corn-fed Midwesterners further insight on Islam. He was always very patient with me and steered me in the right direction. I won his trust and those of his mosque. One thing the imam never tired of telling me was that his community would jump every time there was an anti-Muslim incident anywhere in the U.S., or there was another arrest or detainment of a Muslim suspected of terrorism. You see, his community received great support from most of the local churches in Cedar Rapids on and after 9/11. In fact, many churches took turns watching the mosque to make sure nothing happened. It was a credit to this community that nothing did. But you know, the imam would tell me, I can't blame the people here for being worried. All it takes is one incident, one person, and years of goodwill could go up in smoke. I thought about the imam and the local Muslim community as news came in this week from Canada concerning the arrest of 17 people suspected of engaging in a conspiracy to commit terrorism. Very quickly, Toronto saw violence. Dozens of windows were smashed Saturday night at a Westside Mosque, one of the largest in North America. Toronto Police Chief Bill Blair said the window-smashing spree could have been motivated by hate and said, "In the interim, I hope that we can all work together to maintain the respect and trust and peace of our communities together." Thinking about that, I'm remembering what the first act at Woodstock said, looking out over a mass of 400,000 people without enough food, water, and toilet facilities, and looking at approaching thunderstorms. He said, if we're going to make it out here, we'd better remember the person standing next to you is your brother. While it may sound trite, it's true. While it may also sound trite, window-smashing sprees, at least to this American, don't sound very Canadian either. However, things seem to be different now, from the Arizona-Mexico border to 24 Sussex Drive. People seem to be waiting for the next shoe to drop. Canada debates their role in Afghanistan and worries about blowback. Most Americans are somewhat amazed that we haven't suffered another 9/11 like our own government all but promised us. We don't know what the future will hold, but we do know that we hold in our hands the ability to see people of different races, religions, and ethnic backgrounds as the other, and aid those who would send our society down a path of fear and xenophobia. Or we can look out for the most vulnerable people in our communities. That doesn't mean any of us condone terrorism, of course. It means that we fight the fear of the other with that which makes us all human.

0: Hey there, horror fans everywhere. Well, there's cause for celebration down at the old Video Hut this month. Because The Omen, and I mean the real Omen, not the stupid remake Omen, has just been re-released for its 30th birthday. Just goes to show they really knew how to make horror fare back in the 1970s. Think about it, you know, like the Texas Chainsaw Massacre, The Exorcist, Halloween, the list goes on. 1970s? Pivotal decade in the development of the horror genre. And The Omen? Well, this movie fits neatly at the top of the
1: Devil Will Be Born Among You Antichrist genre.
2: What in God's name are you talking about?
3: Your son, Mr. Thorne. The son of the devil. He will kill the unborn child. Then he will kill your wife. And when he

0: He is certain to inherit all that is yours. Then, Mr. Thorne, he will kill you.
1: That's enough.
0: And with your wealth and power, he will establish his counterfeit kingdom here on Earth, receiving his power directly from Satan.
2: The Omen, it looks just as good today as it did back in 76. Why? Good acting, great direction, eerie soundtrack, snappy screenplay. And, well, you know, there is the dog. When we think of The Exorcist, we think of Linda Blair's head spinning around, spewing green vomit. When you see The Omen, the image you carry forever is that of a cherubic 5-year-old boy being darkly guarded by a giant, snarling, white-fanged Rottweiler. In fact, I don't think the Rotty really registered in the larger pop culture pooch scene until this movie came out. But once established as a devil's dog of choice, Rottweiler soon became a gangland regular. Another great horror film to come out of the 1970s was Wes Craven's The Hills Have Eyes. The nail-nipping tale of what happens when the U.S. government nukes a small Nevada village, creating a species of psychotic, cannibalistic, genetically altered freakazoids who terrorize any stupid idiot who ventures off the freeway into the desert. Now, granted, this is a narrow slice of the horror genre pie, but it's a tasty morsel. So yummy, in fact, that director Alexandre Aja just remade it, and kapow!
3: Where's my baby? What's so funny?
4: It's breakfast time!
2: Never mind breakfast. Buckets of blood, chainsaws, axes, three-fingered people with giant foreheads, chopped up bodies in freezers, you name it, this one's got it all. Plus, there's a very nifty Republican versus Democrat subtext boiling away in the horror stew. When the Airstream trailer and the family SUV get blown sky high, you can't help think, maybe they're getting what's coming to them. If you liked Evil Dad and even The Road Warrior, you should check out The Hills Have Eyes. There's really a nice kind of combination of the two of them there. It's very, very, very scary. But if you like that sort of thing, it's also very, very good. For Rabble Radio, I'm Very Scary Bond.
5: Kathy's really not that scary. This past weekend, my wife and I got to hang out in Algonquin Park for a couple of days, and I took along my recorder. Here's the results. Hope you like them. We're just at the start of the Mizzy Lake Trail, which is an 11K trail through Algonquin Park at about the 15-kilometer mark into the park. And it's a really bright, sunny day. There's not a lot of bugs yet, although we expect them, and I hope I can actually record a swarm for you, which will be more fun for you than it will be for me, I think. And here we go. We're just in along the trail a little bit, and just off to the side, we just found this great little brook. What's cool about it is that it's very, very small. Like, it's only about 4 inches across, but it's coming in through a crack in the rocks, and it's really amplifying the sound, which is quite wonderful, actually. So I'll give you a little more of that. We've just come on a beautiful, calm beaver pond. I'll just let you hear that now. Mm-hmm.

0: It's like the Mariah Carey of songbirds. It's like a rubber band.
1: Oh, for God's sake.
0: It's a moose.
1: It's a great big moose.
0: Wow. There's a moose straight ahead of us, it looks.
1: He's half in the water.
0: Yeah.
1: He's having a little drink.
0: Oh, that's beautiful.
1: Don't move. There's a calf right behind her.
0: Wow. Yeah, I see him.
1: Two
0: splashing.
1: Of them. There's two calves.
0: Yeah. You hear them in the water.
1: Yep.
0: They're coming closer. Oh, the babies are great. They're light brown. There's the mother looking right at us. She's maybe about 100 feet from us now. She's looking right at us with the babies right behind her. She's trying to decide what to do. Which I hope doesn't involve charging us. You can hear her plodding through the mud. And the little baby is just having a hard time making a go of it through the mud, just popping up and down. It's a little bit scary being this close to a mother moose with her two kids. Doesn't seem to mind, but things could go horribly wrong for us. So they're plodding through the water. The little baby's heads are just above the grass. Now the mom's approaching the boardwalk, so she's got to either come towards us or go over the boardwalk. What will she do? She's turning around.
1: Oh, there's other people. Oh, let's move.
0: Okay.
1: She's going to feel trapped.
0: Yep. Goodbye, Mother Moose. Goodbye, kids. So after about 6 hours on the road, we're just heading down the last hill towards the parking lot, I think, and you can probably hear Highway 60, which runs through Algonquin Park, in the background. So, Barb, what do you think your favorite part of the hike was?
1: Well, it was really special seeing that moose and the two calves. I really liked that.
0: I think that's the high point. So, soon out of the boots, into the sandals, off to the Portage store for
1: a cup of tea!
0: Thanks for listening. 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

0: That was a clip from a 2006 episode of Rabble Radio. To listen to the full original program, visit the link in the show notes of this episode. And now, this is our In Case You Missed It segment, where we review the top stories from this week on Rabble.ca. This week's In Case You Missed It segment is presented by Rabble's Hannah Bowell. Let's jump right in.
1: Starting this week with labor news, Canada's agricultural workers continue to be overworked and underprotected in British Columbia. A recent report from the United Nations delves into the injustices still faced by foreign workers, who make up a large amount of Canada's agricultural sector. These injustices include lack of compensation, excessive or reduced working hours, lack of protective equipment, hazardous conditions, fraud, confiscation of documents, as well as verbal, emotional, and physical abuse. While improved awareness of complaint mechanisms has caused a 39.4% increase in complaints received, this can cause retaliation from employers due to the lackluster confidentiality. Allegedly, police have also not been taking these complaints seriously, opting to report workers to immigration authorities rather than conducting an investigation. Just 5 years ago, 600 residents died in a heat dome across British Columbia. With climate change continuing to cause climbing temperatures, agricultural workers need more protections urgently. A report from BC Policy Solutions argues for WorkSafe BC to reform their regulations and fulfill their responsibility to keep workers safe, both in their workplace and in their residence. In Alberta politics, FYFP has become a new favorite acronym for those opposed to the policies of Alberta Premier Danielle Smith. Smith's United Conservative Party recent policies have broken up Alberta health services, interfered in municipal government to eliminate bike lanes, attacked both immigrants and trans kids, and enabled Alberta separatism. At the Premier's K-Day breakfast, a young woman confronted the Premier over her MAGA-adjacent fascistic governing. The woman shouted at Smith, calling her a separatist and claiming, quote, "You only care about selling us out for money," end quote. The young woman was then dragged away by the Premier's security officers, turning back to shout the resonant line, quote, "F your fascist pancakes." UCP fanatics were furiated by this statement, a rather hypocritical stance considering the F Trudeau and F Carney merch they love to sport. The Premier's chief of staff, Rob Anderson, even took to X.com to wish help upon the, quote, "mentally unsound woman brainwashed with unintelligible leftist propaganda," end quote. However, the FYFP acronym has become beloved online for capturing the essence of Alberta's political state, with merch of the statement popping up within hours of the event's occurrence. In human rights news, 84 human rights and civil society organizations have shown support of the Canadian Museum for Human Rights following the opening of their Palestine Uprooted, NACPA Past and Present exhibition. The exhibition depicts the mass displacement event that ripped 750,000 Palestinians from their homes in 1948. Since the exhibition's opening, it's been the target of campaigns urging the museum to either drop or alter the exhibition, as well as face certain consequences for presenting it in the first place. The statement expresses concern for the public and political pressure, including from political leaders, attempting to influence the exhibit, since the Museum for Human Rights is an independent public institution that curates exhibitions based on evidence. At the end of the statement, a petition is attached to show support for the CMHR and the independence of all Canada's public institutions. In health news, the Canadian Federation of Nurses Unions published a report finding that $50 billion in healthcare funding could be cut if planned changes to Ottawa's Canada healthcare transfer for the 2028 to 2029 fiscal year go through. Unless provinces and territories can find a way to make up for this shortfall, that $50 billion will be felt in every province and territory for the following decade. In addition to these drastic cuts, as current plans stand, $1.2 billion for home and community care and mental health and addiction care is set to expire next spring, and $600 million more for long-term care will expire not long after. With federal cuts being made to healthcare all around, it makes the option of co-pays, private billing, and private insurance a more appealing a path for provinces to promote. In exchange, sacrificing access to care, quality care, and value that public healthcare provides to our economy. In environmental news, the Pathways Project, which will store oil emissions, may not be a viable climate change solution. The $30 billion project, funded by the federal and Alberta governments, as well as five oil companies, plans to capture, transport, and store oil sands emissions. It's part of a multi-billion-dollar, taxpayer-funded pipeline to move diluted oil sands bitumen from Alberta to the southern coast of British Columbia. The extracted emissions would also be used to enhance oil production by injecting the CO2 back into the depleted oil fields to extract even more oil. While the Alberta oil sands are already Canada's highest source of emissions, the Pathways Project believes that this new system will only capture 6 of the 92 million tons of CO2 the oil sands will produce by 2035. In an investigation from ProPublica and Drilled, Princeton's 2004 study on carbon capture, one of the largest studies cited to justify the technology, was discovered to have been shaped by BP oil. A study in petroleum research on the subject found, quote, "Reliance on CCS as a cornerstone climate solution is deeply flawed, especially when more scalable and immediately available strategies exist," end quote. But even if this new project could effectively take CO2 emissions from our air and store it underground, it would still create other environmental risks, such as contaminated drinking water, potential toxic leaks, and seismic activity. Instead of continuing to fund fossil fuel use and contribute to the undeniable impacts of climate change, Canada could be funding one of the many different environmentally conscious projects to increase energy production and shrink our carbon footprint. This week in national politics, in the midst of raging wildfires, Mark Carney has agreed to build another pipeline. Despite earlier assurances that the private sector would be funding it, he now has backtracked on these claims, agreeing that Ottawa and Alberta taxpayer dollars will be funding this project. And this comes directly after the news of the Ottawa-Alberta agreement to build a carbon capture and storage CCS network to trap carbon emissions from oil production underground. A strategy which the David Suzuki Foundation has found to eliminate 0.001% of global emissions. 80% of oil emissions are created when the oil is burned, which CCS does nothing to reduce. Despite the clear ineffectiveness of CCS as a climate solution, Alberta's foreign-owned oil sands producers continue to promote it, and Carney appears to be siding with them in an attempt to lull the separatists rather than implement real effective measures. And finally, in a column on Rabble, Ole Hendrickson dives deep into the soil beneath our feet to explore the importance of its interconnected roots. Healthy soil can sustain life, carbon, and water. The healthier the soil is, the more it can do to prevent floods, droughts, and control rising temperatures. In her latest book titled When the Forest Breathes, Canadian forest ecologist and writer Susan Simard describes the tragic impact that clear-cutting forests has on the soil's surface's organic layers. The United Nations Convention to Combat Desertification, which is also known as UNCCD, aims to put a stop to the harmful treatment of soil. The treaty aims to restore degraded land with its original carbon content and soil productivity to prevent droughts and improve water security. To secure a stable future environment, the UNCCD suggests regenerative agroforestry and regenerative agriculture, as well as ecosystem restoration, environment education, and community development.
0: 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And thank you to Carl Nirenberg for supplying the music for this episode. I'm Nick Seabrook, and we'll talk to you next time.

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1: Today, from the Wings Archive, Mobilizing Resentment. Jean Hardesty, founder of Political Research Associates, analyzes the anti-feminist, anti-liberal, racist methodologies that have stood the American right wing in such powerful stead.
2: I've tried to understand the appeal that the right holds for so many people. Year after year, I've gone to many right-wing conferences. I think I have some sense of the strain that the right wing has touched in this country.

0: Welcome to Wings, a series of news and current affairs programs by and about women around the world, produced and distributed by the Women's International News Gathering Service. In 1981, Jean Hardesty founded Political Research Associates, an independent nonprofit research center to study the U.S. political right. Hardesty has published on the backlash against affirmative action and libertarianism and the romance of free market capitalism. In June of 2000, she spoke to the U.S. National Women's Studies Association about her most recent book, Mobilizing Resentment, Conservative Resurgence from the John Birch Society to the Promise Keepers. Jean Hardesty.
1: Religious revitalization occurs periodically in societies when large numbers of people feel as if their lives lack meaning, and they reach out for some kind of spiritual grounding to add meaning to their lives. Now, I think in this time, in this country, the greatest beneficiary of this was New Age spirituality. If you walk into any bookstore now, you'll see, you know, shelf after shelf of New Age literature. But another tremendous beneficiary was very conservative evangelical Protestantism, which attracted a lot of people with the sense of community that it gives you, a sense of being a group that is coherent and very solidly grounded in a set of rules. And those rules, if they are followed, guarantee you a community, shelter, love, the kinds of things that a very chaotic economy can shake to your roots. I think, though, that if you're tempted to think that Americans are as mean-spirited in general as the right, as prone to bald-faced lying and manipulation of people's emotions, I think it's a mistake. And I think we're starting to see now that a lot of people are saying, well, that's enough now, that's enough. I have not had an optimistic thing to say in the last 19 years. In my office, I'm referred to as the Queen of Gloom. In the last year, I have started saying some optimistic things based on a certain fragmentation that's showing up in the right and a certain resistance that you're now starting to see among just average voting people. And another thing that's happening is that there's starting to be a lot more motion. I mean, you look around you at Seattle or Washington or campaign finance reform. I mean, there are police brutality demonstrations. There's a lot more motion now than there has been in the last two decades, because for the last two decades, social change work has been clamped down by the right, not by mysterious forces. And the right's success, as well as its techniques, are very understandable. I try to lay them out in the book to demystify them so that we don't get the sense that these are just incredibly smart people, or they have all the money, or they have all the ideas. They had a lot of luck. And they also organized according to some rules that we can learn from. I mean, for instance, they put a lot of attention, time and attention, into internal coordination of their work so that they didn't reinvent the wheel, so that everybody knew exactly what page we were on today. And another thing that they did quite brilliantly was to never, ever let the focus off recruitment. Beneath every right-wing campaign, there is the will to recruit. And that's why some of these issues, no matter what becomes of them, they will never die, because they're good recruitment issues. The attack on gay and lesbian rights will always be there because it's a good fundraising theme. The attack on abortion rights will always be there. I think that there are things to be learned about the way that the right has organized, because where we are is not where I hope to be in my 50s. You know, I was participating in all those liberation struggles and thinking, this is only a matter of time. This is only going in one direction. And it has been stopped and turned back to a degree that we have to face. We have to face up to it and realize that what we have ahead of us is a tremendous rebuilding. Now, let me talk a little bit about right-wing women. I've studied right-wing women probably more than anything else in the right, and I don't necessarily study the women of the far right, the women who belong to the Klan or paramilitary organizations or other white supremacist or anti-Semitic organizations. I tend to study the women who operate within the electoral arena. And I started out years ago when I lived in Chicago following Phyllis Schlafly, completely bewildered because Phyllis Schlafly was leading the charge against the ERA. She stopped the ERA. And I could not understand where she came from, because to my mind, the ERA benefited all women. But I was determined to figure this out, because Phyllis Schlafly had followers, a large number of followers, and they were multiracial followers. What I learned is that Phyllis Schlafly and her followers work from an entirely different worldview from mine. That for them, the advancement of the women's movement, which these right-wing women's movements actually exist to demonize, they exist to turn back the feminist women's movement. But from that point of view, what the feminist women's movement represented was an enormous threat to women. That it was attempting to mislead women down a path in which they would become sort of the victims of their success. And right-wing women see this everywhere. They see it in the rates of divorce. They see it in women killing themselves, trying to hold professional jobs and raise children and be the wife and take care of the PTA and do it all. And they see all of this, this women as equal in society that the feminist movement has brought us, as a rollback of women's privilege. And they see it as a perfect example of violating time-tested rules of sex roles that exist to the actual benefit of women. So I found that when I was talking to right-wing women, I wasn't talking to women who necessarily were being manipulated. I think I was talking to women who were very fearful and who saw things crashing down around them that they had built their entire lives to secure. If, in fact, your life and your security depends on you following the rules of whether it's the Bible or simply just traditional social values, and someone comes along saying, that's all wrong, that's demeaning, that puts you in a weak position, you are going to say, I know myself, I'm here because I know that this is not a weak position. This is how I can maintain my privilege. Now, if you come along and disrupt this, the next thing I know, my husband will feel that it's okay to run off with the much younger woman who works as his secretary and therefore thinks that he's just most terrific. The next thing that will happen is that my children will start to defy me more openly because I'm not a feminist, or I'm not this, or I'm not that. And all of my basis of authority and basis of control will be gone. So once I understood that, it really has put me in a different relationship with the women who spend most of their time attacking the women's movement. I sort of understand the passion behind that now. I don't unite with it, but I understand it. And I think that one of the things that the women's movement is guilty of doing is failing to show respect to women who want to hang on to those old traditional social roles. It is very easy to disrespect them, and especially when they are calling you names. And as a lesbian, believe me, they call a lot of names. But I think on the other hand, feminism can be a very large tent, and it can reach out to those women, and it can talk to those women about the positive nature of feminism, seeing the possibility in all people to be reached by the social justice method and to work for that. Now, after Phyllis Schlafly, who really comes out of the old right, Phyllis Schlafly's heart and soul is in anti-communism. Do you know that she knows a lot more about the defense systems of this country than most of the people who have been Secretary of Defense, most of the men who have been Secretary of Defense. She's an expert on defense. She is the person who brought us what's now called Star Wars and is now being funded up the kazoo by Bill Clinton. You know, an absurd, insane defense system. But Phyllis Schlafly knows it top to bottom. She was iced out of the Reagan administration, where she had hoped to be Secretary of Defense, in the most blatant Republican sexism. And, you know, you just want to say to these women, I say in the book, you know, they are subjected to the most brutal sexism. They are marginalized within the right. They're treated as children. I suppose I get some amusement out of that, but I also can see how they are disrespected even within their own movement, in the same way that feminists feel disrespected, have especially felt disrespected, I think, within the left. After Phyllis Schlafly came a woman named Beverly LaHaye, who makes Phyllis Schlafly look very old-fashioned and very stuck in the old right, which I believe actually she is. Beverly LaHaye is very modern, very hip. She understands using electronic communication. She's a very plugged-in woman, and she organizes in a way that Phyllis Schlafly wouldn't have done. She organizes Christian women only. Phyllis Schlafly would not have done that kind of exclusive organizing. But Beverly LaHaye was not at all shy to do that. And she organizes Christian women in a rather brilliant pattern. She breaks her organization down into kitchen table size units of six women. And she has them gather around in each other's houses. One of the things that was challenging, I think, by the feminist movement was that you always had to be getting on a bus and going somewhere to demonstrate. You always had to be coming out of your home. That was a big part of the excitement of the movement, but it was also a part of the movement that cut out a lot of women who simply couldn't get out of their houses and couldn't get on buses. They were homebound by their children, by their family structures, by their more traditional roles. So Beverly LaHaye went to the homes, and she organizes her women in these groups of about six, and they engage in prayer and praise and action. And it is highly structured, and it is top-down. Now, we would go crazy as feminists used to the structures of the women's movement, those of you in the room who have come through the women's movement, with that kind of a top-down hierarchical structure in which the charismatic leader is so beloved and so trusted that whatever she says goes. This was true in Phyllis Schlafly's movement, too. I remember when she was fighting the ERA and she told her members to bake a pie. It should be a blueberry pie, and it should have a message in it that says, vote against the ERA. And the pie on Monday morning should be on the desk of every single Illinois state legislator, because Illinois was a crucial state. And Monday morning, there was a blueberry pie with that message in it on the desk of every state legislator. Now, can you imagine the women's movement? I mean, people would say, well, I don't bake blueberry pies. I bake rhubarb pies. And why are we doing pies anyway? And what is this? Whose idea was this? And how come I have to do it? You don't have that problem in right-wing women's movements. The hierarchy is not only accepted, it is not imposed. It is part of the culture. In this case, it's a woman at the top. But that woman, charismatic as she may be and as much power as she may accumulate, will always defer to her male counterpart. So there is always a sense that we are the women's auxiliary and proud of it and glad to serve the cause. And the cause is not just keeping women locked into their traditional roles. It is not just that. It is to bring them into the larger right-wing movement. This is not about just defending the Bible. This is about recruiting for the movement. And that's exactly what you can watch. I have watched it with fascination for 20 years. You start with some small thing like sex education in the schools, something that will get the blood going and will draw women to your organization. Then you start talking about a lack of money going into the military. That doesn't seem right, because defense is sort of a women's issue. War may not be, but defense is. And then you start talking about the communists in Central America, or you start talking about socialism in this country and how healthcare is being taken over by the liberals and the socialists. And the next thing you know, you have a woman who belongs to a women's group but is schooled in the entire ideology of the right and now understands the larger conversation and can participate in it and knows who to vote for when the time comes, knows exactly who's on our side and who's on their side. What has happened recently, which is quite a departure, is something called equality feminism. And because so many of you are connected in one way or another with universities, this is probably the right-wing feminism that you are most familiar with. Equality feminists say that they are feminists. They say, however, that they detest feminism because it portrays women as victims and as weak. So what equality feminists are promoting is that there is no difference whatsoever between men and women. And the erasing of that difference then means that you are talking about women as a sort of modern, very up-to-date professional competitor in the marketplace. The competitor in the marketplace is completely central to equality feminism. It's a kind of business version of women's equality. And if you scrape the surface of the ideology of these women, they are free market libertarians. So they might be pro-choice. They might be pro-gay. They don't care about any of that stuff. You know, anyone who wants to be lesbian or wants to have an abortion, it's of no concern to these women. What they care about is that they are able to compete without ever being told that they are the weaker sex or that there is anything about them that's any different from the man sitting next to them. No surprise, it's a movement that's largely made up of professional women. It was really started by professional women, and to tell you the truth, it was started by professional women in academia, some of whom had very bitter feelings about the women's movement, about women's studies in particular. You know some of these names: Christina Hoff Sommers, Camille Paglia, Elizabeth Fox Genovese. They exist primarily as two organizations, although there are a lot of freelancers in equality feminism who have made careers as media stars promoting this message. But the two organizations are the Independent Women's Forum and the Women's Freedom Network. They are very, very media savvy, and the media loves them because you can set them up against feminists. You can make a conflict. And the conflict is a very real one. And because these women are razor sharp and very aggressive, and because they present themselves as such strong women, it's very confusing to people. And they are loaded with arrogance and disdain. I have never seen such arrogance. And one way that it comes out, it's not only against feminists, it's also vis-a-vis their sisters in the right. So you will never see Phyllis Schlafly in the same room with Beverly LaHaye, and you'll never see either one of them in the same room with Rita Simon, who's the head of the Women's Freedom Network. Equality feminists don't want in any way to be identified with pink lace-wearing ladies who stay home. They are suits and cell phones all the way. But on many, many issues, they're on the same side. They are both coming out of right-wing politics. The difference is that right-wing libertarianism is not social. It doesn't care about the social values. It cares about the economic values. And so you see this apparent split in which the equality feminists talk about sex, you know, in their publications. They love more than anything to talk about sex and be very scandalous and departing from the very straight-laced, socially conservative, traditional right-wing women. But when it comes to economics, when it comes to foreign policy, they are absolutely hardcore right wing on the same page, and they are all safely tucked within the right wing of the Republican Party. I didn't start out studying the right as if I were studying electoral politics. I saw it as a social movement, and that was what interested me about it. And that was where I saw the danger. Because, you know, as a good old lefty feminist, I didn't care much about electoral politics. And it didn't take me long to learn that this is the right wing of the Republican Party. It has taken over the Republican Party and silenced, I might say, a lot of mainstream, more moderate Republicans. It is way electoral, much more than I realized. And one of the incredibly important strategies of the right has been to understand how much power resides in that electoral arena. We created a lot of social change by bringing pressure to bear from outside the electoral sphere on the electoral sphere. And what the right has done is to take over the electoral sphere and do it from inside. A very different model, and I think it caught us all breathless. I don't think that we saw it coming. The demonization of liberalism was the beginning of that opening in the electoral arena, the elimination of all elected liberals, and which then created the vacuum into which the right could move. So I urge you to keep an eye out for these equality feminists, the arrogance and disdain for women who are not accomplished and not professional and who haven't made it is very scary, and the use of the word feminism is very offensive. I was talking to someone a couple days ago who did a great deal of work in India and said in the right-wing Hindu women's movement, one of the strategies has been to co-opt the language of the women's movement. And I thought, well, you could barely imagine a more parallel thing. Phyllis Schlafly co-opted all the phrases of feminism, all the thinking of feminism. So I want to do one more thing, though, and that is talk to you about the rights racism. If you were a journalist, you would need a smoking gun in order to go to your editor and say, I want to do this article on the fact that the right is racist. You need that smoking gun of Newt Gingrich saying, hot damn, we just got another one of those civil rights gains rolled back, you know, or calling somebody the name that you could then run as the heading of your article. It doesn't happen. And if it does happen, the leadership of the right is all over it immediately. You know, saying if there was a bad joke told on an airplane, that's not us. We don't think that way. We distance ourselves from this. The message that allowed the new right to call itself the new right, to separate itself from the old right, was the message, we are not racist. We are not the old right. So how come every single gain made by the civil rights movement has come under attack from this movement that swears up and down that it is not racist? The old right denounced the civil rights movement as a communist plot. Martin Luther King was a communist, and he was the leader of this plot to destabilize the country, to disrupt race relations in this country, and to turn everything on its head. And also running through the old right was a lot of biological white supremacy. That is, whites are simply biologically superior, smarter, better in every way than people of color. It was all about African Americans in those days. It wasn't people of color, it was about black people. The new right says, we love the civil rights movement. The civil rights movement was a fabulous thing in this country. God bless it. It brought us equality. Those people were absolutely right. They weren't getting a fair shake, and now, thank God, they are getting a fair shake. There is no more racial discrimination in this country, and we are glad of it. Now, institutional racism in that account becomes non-existent. It is erased. And I challenge any of you to remember the last time you saw the words institutional racism printed anywhere. The words aren't used. So if there is no more institutional racism, and if there is no more legal discrimination against people of color, then that means that we can move to this situation of a colorblind society. That means that no account of race can any longer be taken into consideration when you are doing hiring, firing, raises, admissions to universities. What this amounts to in a setting of institutional racism is a program of white rights. Except that if you called it white rights, you would be aligning yourself with David Duke, and you would not make it. That's the point of calling it the new right. This country doesn't want that kind of racist rhetoric anymore. So you pursue white rights under the theme of a colorblind society. That allows you to roll back everything that was put in place to try to make up for the centuries of discrimination and oppression in this country. And it has been accomplished. There has not apparently been a way to rip the mask off of this. And I used to blame the journalists, who I felt were collectively completely asleep, until I put myself in their shoes and I realized the genius of this is it's so hard to rip the mask off. And I think the only thing that is going to bring the right to account for its racism is this motion that we see everywhere on the part of people of color of outrage against seeing every gain that was made rolled back and seeing things like institutional police brutality just go unaddressed. And if it goes unaddressed long enough, we'll have another civil rights movement, which will then recreate the conditions of pressure from outside being applied to the elected officials. I do think we need to learn from the right that a lot of motion doesn't necessarily add up to a movement. And it's a far more powerful thing to create a movement that's networked, in which people are working collaboratively toward the same goals.
2: That was American political scientist, lesbian, and feminist activist Dr. Jean Hardesty, addressing the U.S. National Women's Studies Association in the year 2000. Her 1999 book, Mobilizing Resentment, analyzes what fuels right-wing movements, including those organized by and for women. Hardesty died in 2025. Her analysis lives on. Wings thanks all our supporters, including your local community radio stations, Suzette Cullen, and Genevieve Vaughn, whose events and books can be found through the website maternalgifteconomymovement.org. The Wings sound logo is from Libana's album, A Circle Is Cast. I'm Wings series producer Frieda Worden. 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

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Inchves naev hamatsantsi michotsav cooperadio.org. Armenian variety shon govanavore British Columbia haymashagutayin miutyune. 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

Armenia national basketball team head coach Rex Kalamyan has been named an assistant coach for the Chicago Bulls. Kalamyan will join newly appointed Bulls head coach Tiago Splitter's staff for the 2026-27 NBA season while continuing his role at the helm of the Armenian national team. The hire marks the next chapter in one of the most storied coaching careers in the modern NBA. With 34 years of experience on NBA sidelines, Kalamyan...

Announcement from St. Vatan Armenian Apostolic Church of BC. Armenian youth soccer, led by Tigran Badalyan. Strong roots, networking within the Armenian community. 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

Announcement from Armenian Cultural Association of British Columbia. Dear community, the Armenian Cultural Association of British Columbia is partnering with the Burnaby Village Museum in creating a community exhibition to launch in May 2027. This is a unique opportunity to celebrate and share our collective history and have our stories documented and made available on Burnaby Village Museum's website. If you have lived in Burnaby, are currently living in Burnaby, or on the outskirts, please get in touch with Tamar Haitayan of the ACABC at info@acabc.ca to share your stories and learn more details.

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What a great sound, making wonderful use of the Texas Shuffle beat, a thing called Guitar Boogie Shuffle by the Virtues on the Hunt record label, Hunt 324 from 1959, and that reached 5 nationally. Welcome to Rock Talk. My name is Michael Wilmore, and this time out it's a whole show of instrumentals from the late 1950s, early 1960s period, for the most part. And the Virtues were actually under the leadership of the sideman Frank Virtuoso, or Frank Virtue, I've seen his name as. And he had a trio, and he called them the Virtues. And he'd done a lot of the supper club circuits in the Philadelphia area, backing up people such as Nat King Cole and Frank Sinatra. Kind of an older musician, not really a guy you would think would appeal to the teenage market. But a friend of his, or an associate of his, also played the guitar, Arthur Guitar Boogie Smith, who was actually an ex-Navy buddy of this guy, Frank Virtue. And he had a tune that he used to do called Guitar Boogie. So Frank Virtue basically reworked it into Guitar Boogie Shuffle. Over in England, a guy called Bert Wheaton, who was a guitar player, kind of a big band type of participant, he decided to cover the tune, and that very tune has forever been associated with his name over in Europe. But it's rather a lightweight, insipid version in comparison, I think. And coming up, we got a group called the Hot Toddies, named after a drink. And they had a tune out called Rocking Crickets in 1959 on the Shantod record label. A lot of people used to get it confused. They never knew whether the tune was called Rockin' Crickets by the Hot Toddies or Hot Toddies by the Rockin' Crickets, but that's the way it went. And the name of the group was basically derived from the fact that the lead guitar player plays on the sort of lower part of the strings on the guitar, giving it a kind of a plucking sound, like the place on the guitar that you don't normally play on. Anyway, I remember a disc jockey at the time commenting upon the fact that this was all done with Coke bottles filled with different levels of liquid, and each bottle was hit with a, you know, a drumstick or whatever to give it this sound of a bunch of crickets. But anyway, that's not the case. It's all done on the guitar, okay?

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Both of those numbers were by the same group under different names. Originally, Rockin' Crickets was by the Hot Toddies, and then it was withdrawn and re-released under the name The Rocking Rebels. But the original issue was on the Shantod record label, Shantod 0056, and it reached number 57 in 1959. And then when it was reissued something like 4 years later, 1963 or so, it reached number 87. So it was a hit twice. And then that was followed by another record by the same group, Wild Weekend by the Rockin' Rebels, which was on the Swan record label, Swan 4125. And that made number 8 in 1962. See, this group has a very confusing history. They were produced by a guy called Tom Shannon, a disc jockey, and he secured a deal with the Swan record label 3 years after the original hit that he had on Shantod by the Hot Toddies.

the Rockin' Crickets. And he had another weekend, another instrumental out called Wild Weekend by the Rebels, and this made the U.S. top 10 in December 1962. But halfway through the pressing, controversy arose. Perhaps Duane Eddy's group, the Rebels, decided to sue or serve them with a cease and desist order. Anyway, they decided suddenly to change the name from the Rebels to the Rocking Rebels. And to add further confusion to the story, Rockin' Crickets was then issued or reissued on Swan under the name the Rocking Rebels and again made the lower reaches of the Hot 100. So it's all very confusing, of course. And then also I've heard that they had three or four different lineups to the actual membership of the group. But nonetheless, a very distinctive sound, and they had those two giant smash hits. And the Cars took that doo-doo-doo-doo-doo-doo-doo-doo-doo-doo, you know, that part out of Wild Weekend and incorporated it into one of their tunes. So instrumentals live on. And, of course, the most influential thing about instrumentals, I guess, would be the lead guitar, perhaps the sax. But what about the drums? Sandy Nelson was surely the most well-known rock drummer in the 1950s.

Both sides of a really great single from 1959. It reached the U.S. top 10 and finally peaked at number 4. And over in England, it made number 9. It was on the Original Sound record label, Original Sound number 5. And it was called Teen Beat. And the B-side, Big Jump by Sandy Nelson. And this guy was a rock and roll drummer, if you weren't able to figure that out. And a lot of people basically got their instruction. A lot of musicians were inspired by him, and basically he pointed the way for many years. In fact, you'd run into people all the time back in those days, and if you asked them, you know, who their favorite drummer was, they would say Sandy Nelson. And basically, because he was the only rock drummer to be featured as a front man at the time that, you know, that I can think of offhand. And originally, he got his start in the Teddy Bears, Phil Spector's first group that did the big hit To Know Him Is to Love Him. And from then, he went solo and into a lot of session work. He was born Sander L. Nelson in Santa Monica, California in 1938. At the age of 7, for Christmas one year, he got a drum kit and never looked back. And of course, he was interested in other drummers such as Gene Krupa, the famous jazz player. And his first garage band was the Barons, and it featured a lot of people that later became well-known, such as Jan and Dean and Arnie Ginsberg and Bruce Johnson, later of the Beach Boys. Very much a California bunch of kids at the time, though. And, well, when Art Lobo was forming his Original Sound record label, Sandy Nelson sent him a demo tape of his drumming only. And, well, Art Lobo got the idea of putting together an instrumental release featuring the drums as the front instrument. And he couldn't get the sounds that he was looking for until he brought in Barney Kessel, the jazz guitar player, for an overdub session. And after a few tape splices and things like that, he managed to merge everything together to a production masterpiece called Teen Beat, and that certainly locked in the big sound that helped make the record. And Sandy Nelson had other hits later, such as Let There Be Drums and Drums Are My Beat and Birth of the Beat and things like that. But he later had a serious motorcycle accident in 1963, and he lost part of his leg and an entire foot. And well, he basically retired or semi-retired from music from that point on. But his legacy lives on because in 1965, a group called the Hollywood Persuaders did a kind of a tribute to Sandy Nelson in a way. They had actually, this group was featured the Studio Whizzes, Paul Buff and Frank Zappa, future Mothers of Invention leader and, you know, rebel without a cause, Frank Zappa. And this was in Cucamonga, California. They put out 3 singles issued on the Original Sound record label between 1963 and 1964. This one is called Drums A Go-Go. And this was later actually picked up by Sandy Nelson, who faithfully recreated the sound for his own version. But here's the original, Drums A Go-Go by the Hollywood Persuaders, 1965.

0: Life's like that, isn't it? Only the other day I was walking in the West End and suddenly I was set upon by hordes of fans and admirers who wanted to touch my clothes. So I took sanctuary in a nearby cinema. Normally, of course, I don't go in, but that day I saw something that really moved me. I'd like to share this wonderful experience with you. It was
1: Rock Talk.
0: How do you think it's going?
2: So-so.
0: A lot of it's rubbish, you know.
2: Mm.
0: Hey, you have the same trouble with your trousers as I do.
2: Yes.

What a trademark sound. Long live Hank B. Marvin, the lead guitar player with The Shadows. This group was actually Cliff Richard's backing group, and they went out on their own to begin doing records without Cliff Richard as an instrumental combo and continued on backing up Cliff Richard. So it was Cliff Richard and The Shadows and The Shadows on their own. Two separate careers, basically, they had. And they had a couple of dozen top 20 hits in England prior to the Beatles. So there really wasn't any other group that were even contenders before the Beatles as to whoever was going to be king of the British bands. The Shadows won hands down before the Beatles came along and swept them right off the boards. But that was one of their greatest singles from 1962 is the release I have of it, Contiki and Man of Mystery. Actually, I told them backwards there. The first tune you heard there was Man of Mystery and the B-side Contiki, Atlantic 2135 from 1962. And, of course, it had been out in 1961 on the British Columbia, on the English Columbia record label prior to that. You're listening to Rock Talk. My name is Michael Wilmore, and the title of this program is Instrumental Mental, number two, which, you know, I've been instrumental mental ever since there were instrumentals, going way back to, say something like, Rudy's Rock by Bill Haley and the Comets, and Skokian by the Comets. Things like that were probably the first rock instrumentals, and it grew from there over the years. And I've always been rather partial to the guitar-dominated rock instrumentals, and the Shadows led, they basically were in the vanguard. They led the instrumental development of rock music in Europe, and the Ventures did exactly the same thing, but in North America. And their biggest British hit was actually Perfidia, which was their second single. And they'd been doing this as part of their stage act long before they ever came to record it at Custom Studios in Seattle, Washington. And this was such a big British hit that in England, the company over there, British Decca, immediately rushed out an extended play called Perfidia. And this got much higher in the charts than it ever did in North America. In England, it went to number 4, but in North America, it only made it as high as number 60. Now, when you say a record, you know, only made it as high as number 60, it might be, you know, like number 13 in one area and number 83 in another area, you know, and you average it all out and it comes out to number 60. So in some states and some provinces, it was much more popular than in others. But on average, it only made number 60 in North America. But in England, it was their biggest hit ever, reaching number 4 in 1962, The Ventures with Perfidia.

I have the original review of that very single, Perfidia, and the B-side, No Trespassing. And it's out of Cashbox, and it was voted Pick of the Week by Cashbox magazine. And it says, looks like the Ventures have a smash follow-up to their big chart bow, Walk, Don't Run. This time it's the wonderful evergreen Perfidia that's treated to the group's tantalizing instrumental sound. More of the same haunting sounds pop up on the newcomer Undercut, No Trespassing. Liberty distributes the label, and the label was the Dalton record label, and this was Dalton 28, Perfidia, and the B-side, No Trespassing, 1962, The Ventures. The biggest hit ever by them in England reached number 4, and the previous record reached only number 8, Walk, Don't Run, only made number 8 in 1960. And instrumentals crop up wherever you may find them. One of the things I've always loved is when a singer is also known as a great player of his or her chosen instrument, such as Fats Domino. He's not only a great singer and stylist, he's also a great piano player. From the blues-soaked South, New Orleans area, the undisputed father of New Orleans rock and roll. He had a very rare boogie-woogie instrumental hit, Swanee River Hop, in 1953. At the time, Fats had an excess of material for singles releases, and this track didn't appear until 1956 on a rare Imperial extended play, but it was eventually included on his extremely influential album, Rock and Rollin' with Fats Domino, which made number 18 on the album charts. And this was one of the most important tracks on it, and it was, oddly enough, an instrumental featuring Fats Domino at the piano.

It's sweeping the country. The new Dalton hit album, The Ventures Twist Party. That's right. Now you can get this great new Dalton album, The Ventures Twist Party, with the same outstanding driving guitar instrumentals that made their album Twist with the Ventures a smash hit. To make sure your next Twist Party is a success, you've got to have the exciting new Ventures Twist Party album with those driving beats, those solid rhythms, that famous makes you want to twist music. 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A total of 12 great twist tunes that'll make you want to cut loose and really move. Be sure to get this great new Dalton album, The Ventures Twist Party, in monaural or stereo. 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It's available wherever phonograph records are sold.

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Well, do the sound effects there make you feel like you're at the drag strip? That's the intention. The Lonely Dragster by the Bobby Fuller Four, another group that certainly wasn't known for instrumentals. The first one you heard there was by Fats Domino from his first LP. This is a track from the Mustang LP 900, the first LP, 1965, by the Bobby Fuller Four. And this group was mainly noted for, you know, some of the hits that they had in 65 and 66, such as I Fought the Law and The Law Won and Love's Made a Fool of You, the old Buddy Holly tune. Very lively Tex-Mex kind of interplay in the band, but they had a kind of a fondness for surf instrumentals as well in the early days. And this was a number from the recordings that they made for Bob Keane's Delphi record label. The Lonely Dragster was released during the summer of 1965. And sound effects there certainly made it very atmospheric. Another group that certainly is not noted as doing instrumentals or being an instrumental group is the Rolling Stones. And their very first album was basically a turning point in my life. I have to admit, that's why I first got into blues in a deep way and collecting all kinds of realms of black music that I never would have gotten into if the Rolling Stones hadn't introduced me to it. And this first album of theirs was the introduction. And to this day, it remains my all-time favorite Rolling Stones album. And there is one instrumental on it featuring Mick Jagger on harmonica. And, Brian Jones does a nice kind of a guitar figure in the background, a repetitive figure. And Keith Richard does a brutal guitar solo. And just before the guitar solo that Keith Richard plays, Mick Jagger goes, "Aah!" like that. He lets out this kind of strangled scream, and it really adds to it. And it's called Can I Get a Witness? And the organ playing on it is by their road manager, Ian Stewart. And I was playing this track for a friend of mine the other day, and he said, "Wow, talk about a perpetual motion machine."

Rock Talk.

It really bugs me that just when Harvey Mandel starts to do his guitar solo, it fades out. And I thought when this album was reissued or re-released on CD that it would have had the full versions of some of these great instrumentals on this album from 1967. Stand Back, here comes Charlie Musselwhite's Southside Band on the Vanguard record label. Charlie Musselwhite on harmonica, Harvey Mandel on lead guitar, Barry Goldberg on organ, Bob Anderson on the bass, and Fred Below Jr. on the drums. So it's like three white guys fronting a black rhythm section, a powerhouse burning engine backbeat. And, well, what a churning bunch of rhythm they got going on in this group. There's a lot of instrumentals on the first LP. I think it's pretty much half instrumental, half vocals. It's a desert island choice, this album, back when Charlie Musselwhite was something like 26 years old and quite thin at the time. And just the way that these guys play together, the interplay, the feel for each other musically, just is astonishing. The Stones track you heard prior to that was from 64. This album was from 1967, and it's an amazing party album. I remember I had this album on at a party we had once. Nothing much was happening. There was about 25 people or 30 people maybe had arrived. It was only kind of like half as many as were there later. And we were talking about how we were going to get the party going. And on the party tape, I had this next track here coming up. The last one was called Christo Redemptor, which is the jazz pianist Duke Pearson wrote the tune, but Charlie Musselwhite's Southside Blues Band reworks it. This is an original called Cha-Cha the Blues with that churning engine room backbeat. And there was a guy, an English bearded guy, standing by the fridge wondering what he was going to drink next. On came this track. He started undulating to the rhythm, and he just suddenly turned to the woman beside him and said, "Let's dance." So they got up and started to dance, and suddenly everybody got up and started to dance, and suddenly you had like 15 couples on the hardwood dance floor boogieing up a storm to this number, and boy, did it ever all fit together from that point on. What a rhythmic performance this is.

I could take another 10 minutes of that. Talk me into it. Unfortunately, the particular lineup of that Charlie Musselwhite group from the Stand Back album was never the same again. They just got together for that one album, and then they all got off onto their own different projects and never came together again for an album. So the Stand Back album, that's the only time you'll ever find that liquid lineup of great players all coming together at once. You're listening to Rock Talk. My name is Michael Wilmore, and as you can tell, I'm instrumental. That's, in fact, the title of this program, Instrumental Mental Number 2. And one of the groups that I always loved from the 1960s that were certainly not known as doing instrumentals was the Byrds. And they had a single out in 66, 67 called 5D, Fifth Dimension. Unfortunately, the single wasn't the hit that it should have been because it was misinterpreted as a drug song. And the group leader, Jim McGuinn, insisted that it was actually a musical adaptation of Einstein's theory of relativity. And I suppose to get out of all this over-intellectualization, that's it, intellectualization, in order to get out of that, they did an instrumental on the flip side called Captain Soul, which was a surprise move from the Byrds, who had never attempted an instrumental before.

0: What color are his eyes?
1: I don't know. He's always wearing shades.
0: Is he tall?
1: Well, I gotta look up.
0: Yeah? Well, I hear he's bad.
1: He's good bad, but he's not evil.
2: Rock Talk.
0: Is he a good dancer?
1: What do you mean, is he a good dancer?
3: Well, how did he dance?
1: Slowly.

For some particular reason, that particular instrumental really fascinated Jimi Hendrix because he attempted it over and over again, a thing called Driving South. And if you've ever seen the BBC Sessions CD, a great double CD set by the Jimi Hendrix Experience, recorded in the late 1960s, live over the radio. This is all material that was done at the BBC studios in London, recorded live in studio, and the intention was to have it broadcast on the radio. And a lot of these radio versions of a lot of his recorded work is actually superior. Some of the performances, because they're done live with very little overdubbing, almost have a better feel to them than the actual released versions. And Driving South was on this CD three times. Now, this is the version which was recorded on October 6, 1967, and it was broadcast October 13, 1967. Now, there's another version of Driving South with about a minute longer with a kind of an incomplete ending, which was recorded on October 17th. And there's an additional version, which is an alternate take, recorded on the same day as the version that you just heard. So anyway, it's on this double CD three times, which means that Hendrix was obviously working it out. And I'd like to feature now another great guitar player that nobody's ever heard of, a guy called Jody Williams, right? Never heard of him. Very slashing guitar technique, particularly considering that this particular track is from 1957. It's called Lucky Lou. Now, this guy played on a lot of sessions as people like Howling Wolf, Billy Stewart, and he was from Mobile, Alabama, but he became a Chicago resident. And he was about 22 years old when he recorded this skittering instrumental. And he mixes rhythm licks with high-scale note picking in a style that almost foretells the surf guitar sound of, you know, 5 or 6 years later. The arrangement is particularly wild, and the saxophone on it is Harold Ashby, merging out of nowhere two-thirds through the song with a really delightful but short solo. And the only release of this was Lucky Lou came out on an album of various items of, you know, a compilation album called Remember the Oldies, a various artists' package, which came out on Argo Records in late 1959. So hard to find, but one guy who did come across it is a great guitar player from the 1990s called Rick L.A. Holmes Holmstrom. And on his CD, Look Out, he covers this actual song, Lucky Lou by Jody Williams, 1957.

Rick Holmstrom, otherwise known as L.A. Holmes. Rick L.A. Holmes Holmstrom from a CD entitled Lookout on the Blacktop record label from 1996. On there, he's doing his guitar workout cover version of Lucky Lou, originally by a guy called Jody Williams back in the 1950s. And certainly there have been a lot of great instrumentals done over the years. The instrumental heyday was actually 1959 to about 1963 or so. But I think I've shown during the course of this show, or tried to show, that there were many great instrumentals of great worth done outside of the initial popularity period of instrumental sounds. The program you've been listening to is Rock Talk. The name of this particular program was Instrumental Mental Number 2. And as I say, the heyday of the instrumental is long since over, but you didn't need a translator to listen to rock when it's done instrumentally. The sound was enough. A sound that was to travel the world from Scandinavia to Japan and beyond, overcoming all language barriers. And certainly, rock and roll, when it's played instrumentally, has a language all its own and a dignity all its own, because vocals sort of limit music a little bit when you think about it, whereas instrumental material kind of opens it up to all kinds of realms. And once you get into it, you can become a true fan and follower of instrumental rock and roll. And a warning, though, it can make you instrumental mental.

0: let me know when you guys are ready.
1: Okay.
0: You're going to introduce him, and he's going to rap, and I'm going to play on this. Ready?
1: So, next up, we're going to listen.
0: Wait, don't do it yet. Okay, ready? Okay. 3, 2, 1, go.
1: Okay, so now we're going to listen to On My Way by Gold Kid, and he is actually going to do a live version for us, rapping.
2: Yeah, it's Gold Kid, yeah. Remain strong. This is the intro of my upcoming album, and it's dropping on Friday, July 10th. That's good?
0: Oh, shit. The volume just feels low. Okay, the flawless playing the whole time. Okay. You know what I'm gonna do? Okay. The first part, just for the reel, I'm gonna put it without the microphone, like the first like 30 seconds, so that way we can hear the music and it'll be like Instagrammable. Does that make sense? And okay. Then after, keep everything on, and then you're gonna just rap as everything you're gonna do. But the first part, like you're gonna hear it through there instead of. I mean, you'll hear it through there as well too. But the microphone just won't be on.
2: Okay.
0: Do you understand what I'm saying? Because,
1: wait, is everything we're saying right now going to be on the radio? Like...
0: Yeah. I'll edit it out. Don't worry. Okay.
2: No, he can edit it, right? Because it's pre-recorded.
1: Okay. I'm going to be like, what?
0: You know what? Who cares? We're going to leave all of it in because that's how we roll. Okay, but start over. Here. Okay. We good?
2: Okay. Sorry, I didn't understand fully. Okay, so
0: rap as if you're rapping to the microphone the whole time and stuff. But the first 30 seconds, just for the reel... I'm going to play it without the microphone.
2: Ah, okay. So and then we are going to do the version for the radio.
0: Well, we're just going to do like the first 30 seconds like that and then just continue. So we'll do the same song like that. Like, does that make sense?
2: Yeah. But if this is not on...
0: I see what you're saying.
2: Just do one for your reel and then we'll do one for the...
0: Okay.
2: 30 seconds. No problem.
0: Okay, yeah. Cool. Okay, ready? Okay.
2: Yeah. You want her to introduce me again?
0: You introduce it too? Okay. Yeah. Ready?
2: Sounds good.
0: Okay. Yeah. I'm just going to turn the mics off anyways. Ready?
2: Yeah.
0: Okay, so mic off.

0: Yes, yes, yes, yes, y'all. Microphone check, 1, 2, 1, 2. We back. We've been chilling. We've been back. We've been social media. Okay, now, once again. Okay, we're going to introduce a track real quick. That was hype. Stardy, go ahead and give a little intro for what we're about to do right here.
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2: Gia, Remain Strong, Friday, este viernes 10th, let's go, Gia, this is coming with a music video too. Woo! Shout out Macho Hit on the beat. It's Gold Kid, yeah. 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

0: 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Yeah. We here in Proetic Radios in Vancouver, BC. It's Gold Kid. You already know who it is. From Peru to Canada, worldwide sound.
1: Woo! Let's go! Crazy, crazy, crazy track. On My Way. That was a fire track. Hell yeah. A lot of that was in Spanish, right? Could you translate some of like the beginning first bars?
0: 100%. I can translate a lot of it for you. Mm. So at the beginning, it's let me have here. I need to have my lyrics here.
1: I got that melody in my head.
0: Yeah, it's a good melody.
2: It's good. It's really good.
0: So it starts, actually, in that melody, what I'm saying is like, I wake up to shine. Mm. So I say, like, I wake up to shine, to go every day for what I want, and like, to not giving up. It's like, I wake up to shine, to keep going for what I want without hesitate. You cannot ask me that from where I from, I represent. I keep going forward, like no matter what. Every day putting into work, everything is step by step. That's basically what I'm saying in the song. And when the hook comes, that part that says, put your hands up, cuida lo que piensas. I'm saying, put your hands up, watch what you're thinking, or like take care of what you're thinking. Raise your energy up. Mm. Cuida lo que piensas, eleva tu, and don't put on yourself negative vibes. Basic, simple, understandable,
1: yeah,
0: but with a strong, powerful message.
1: That's dope.
0: Then the second part, when you repeat, put your hands up, same thing, take care of your mind, take care of your mindset, get your mindset locked in, and then say it, even through tough times, remain strong. En tiempos difíciles, mantener la fuerza.
2: Mm-hmm.
0: So that's the intro to.
1: I love that. That's cool.
0: And in the second verse, I talk about like a little bit of the album. Like that verse is like, without letting you know that I'm coming to represent, I'm here representing already, right?
2: Mm-hmm.
0: And I shout out Matt. Mm. The 10 songs were produced by Matt.
1: Mm.
0: And said, I'm with Matt in the hood because he moved to the West End.
1: Mm, yeah.
0: And it's crazy because I met him on the 23 bus, the one you were talking about there.
1: Yeah.
0: After like a year of not seeing him, he told me he moved there.
1: Damn.
0: And I went to his house and we started just having session after session. So I will wake up, go to work, then go to the studio, then that's go dope. To the gym or vice versa. But boom, boom, pa, on that like constant grind. And then shout out the people from FFR too. I cannot forget and not shout out FFR, because last year they did something amazing for the city, that it was a recording boot camp. It was like two or three of those where you will like sign up, invited a bunch of artists and producers, and you would get paired with different artists that you didn't know.
2: Wow.
0: And like I brought Matt with me as a producer. I got paired with Matt on a few sessions. And we won the first night that we were there. We won.
1: That's cool. That's
0: on
1: a cool
0: song concept. That is called Movimiento, that I have with Thiago Vasquez and Swapski. So the winners win like studio time.
2: Wow.
0: And we won like 6 or 8 hours of studio time, and then we invited a bunch of the boys.
1: That's sick.
0: And the girls too, like Rebecca, Victoria were there. And we made some more music. And big part of the album are like from those sessions.
1: That's crazy.
0: With like different artists and a bunch of artists and creatives in the studio. So that's why this album is so good. And as I was saying a few days ago on my IG, it's like this album is not only for me, like another one from my catalog, or for my catalog. I feel like this album is a very important piece because it has a lot of collaborations from amazing artists and talented friends from Vancouver.
1: Yeah.
0: So it's also a city album. From the 10 songs, it's like two or three of solo songs of me, and the rest have like a bunch of features.
1: That's dope.
0: And I like also put my brothers from the Cypher, like
1: right,
0: Bobby, Cass, Truth, you know, we got the outro Ego Dead, that it's a song that features nine of us, that has like a really good hook. So I'm also putting on for my brothers there, like boom, representing with them, because I feel like more energy is pushing something great forward, goes faster and go, it's more powerful than just you
1: facts
0: trying to push everything. So yeah, man,
1: that's a good,
0: like,
1: message.
0: shout out to FFR, shout out to Icon Hip Hop, to my G's from Icon Hip Hop.
1: That's dope.
0: And yeah, that's a lot of the creative process, bro, of that album. And it's funny how I went from translating those lyrics to like give this explanation.
1: No, for sure, that's dope.
0: Yeah, and that song Movimiento, I actually brought a performance beat for that song, if you would like to
1: hear
0: it. Yeah,
1: let's do it.
0: It's the one that it's called Movimiento. This one won the FFR. Thanks to this song, we got like a few more songs done, because we want like good studio time with those.
1: Mm-hmm.
0: It should be Movimiento.
1: In performance one?
0: Yeah.
1: Go to performance version.
2: And you know, it's also saying what you said, like that camp that they did. Like, it's a really great way for like artists to like network and know each other. You know, like different artists know each other throughout the city, right? Because Vancouver's such a big city, and I feel like it's such a good way for like artists to be able to connect and know each other. Because it's already hard enough, I feel like, in Vancouver sometimes to like meet people, like even just like regular people, not even artists, right? So it's like, imagine like being an artist trying to like find other people to collaborate with and all that stuff, you know, it can be harder. So it's really good that I think that they implemented that.
0: Yeah, definitely.
1: That's fire.
0: Well, we look for that song. It's a Movimiento. You have it there?
1: In the moment, Goku performance, that one.
0: And no, there should be one, Tiago, that says Tiago Vasquez. We can cut this part of the interview, that it's no time.
1: It's staying.
0: Okay. Good. But I want to tap in on what you just say too.
1: Oh, GKT.
0: Yeah, GK. It's that one.
1: Okay, cool.
0: Yeah.
1: Let's do it. You guys ready? Okay. Performance, right?
0: Yeah.
1: Okay. Let's do a little intro to it.
0: Okay.
1: And you know what? I'll just... Is there like a few seconds free on the actual track before you start rapping?
0: So yeah,
1: I can play it while you intro it? Okay, cool. Okay, I'm gonna.
0: This one has tail. Yeah, you will hear it.
1: And then you intro it, okay? You know it?
2: What's it called?
0: Are we gonna do the same thing first for reels and then for the radio?
1: If you want.
0: Sure, yeah.
1: Okay,
0: that's
1: cool.
0: Good.
1: Okay, cool. Yeah, okay, that makes sense.
2: What's it called? Movimiento Performance.
0: Movimiento.
2: ¿Es en el álbum de tu nuevo álbum?
0: Sí, es el de mi nuevo álbum.
1: Okay, ready?

0: which we're gonna play this again for your ears only.
1: Okay. And this one right here, the one we are about to record, that's gonna go with the video, right?
0: Yeah.
1: Yeah. Okay. Yeah. So we got in the video, we gotta, like, I want you guys to be engaged with what I'm performing
0: for. Fuck yeah, let's do it. Yeah. All right, sorry, do you want to do a little intro?
2: Mm-hmm. Yes. Okay, so...
1: This is what is going to go on YouTube.
0: 3, 2, 1.
2: So next up, we're going to be listening to Movimiento. And actually, Gold Kid is going to be freestyling it for us. And it's actually a song that's part of his new album coming out on July 10th,

0: Remain Strong this Friday. By the moment you're listening this song, it's gonna be out. So look for it on Spotify, Apple Music, whatever it is. Your favorite platform.
1: Yeah. Fire for Blaze.
0: Hell shout yeah. out Proetic Radio.
1: Mucho love, brother. Hell yeah.
0: Yes, sir. Very
2: good. Very GK good.
1: Tiago Movimiento.
0: Movimiento.
1: What's that song about?
0: That song is about being movimiento, as like you can kind of tell, it's like being in movement, being like moving, boom, boom, making your moves. So that's what I'm rapping about in my verse. I'm like, I'm still firm, I don't bend with time. And I start my verse saying that because in these years that I've been making music, I see like time goes by, waves keep going by, different sounds, different things, and I see a lot of people like coming and going from music, but the consistency, it's what it makes the difference. When you want to do something, if you put hours and time to it, boom, something happens. There is no way that nothing is going to happen. It's always going to happen, and the universe is going to give you what you want. So it's just being in constant movement and create the momentum that you need. And if you, there are some days that you don't commit with yourself, like always get back to that, always get back to keep putting step by step for what you want to achieve. And that's what it's the song about.
1: That's fire.
0: And yeah, I love Tiago's hook because it's like West Coast, like kind of like lay back, chill, like riding on the beach type hook. And tapping with the West Coast. And saying that, you just mentioned that it's hard to make friends here in Vancouver.
2: Yeah, well, like I was saying, like, you know, I was saying how good it is that the camp, you know, did something where you guys could, like, network between the artists and the producers and all that sort of thing. Because sometimes I think that, you know, it's hard enough living in a big city to just simply meet people, right? Not even in the industry. So how much harder would it be to connect with people, like that are in the industry, like artists and producers. So I was saying that, you know, it's really good that they had that because, yeah, I feel like sometimes it can be hard meeting people in Vancouver, right? Yeah. Like, I mean, for most people, I've heard that a lot, that seems to be like the trend here, is that people kind of struggle meeting people.
0: Yeah, I hear that from a lot of people. Thankfully, I never felt like that.
2: Right.
0: Being here, I always feel like it was very easy to meet people.
2: Yeah, I would say in my experience as well. But I know that for a lot of other people, I've heard that.
0: And for a lot of people, I hear like that. And it's okay. There's type of people that are like more extrovert than others.
2: That's true.
0: And others more introvert.
2: That's true.
0: Right? But I feel like our minds are like this radio, like a frequency. And you will attract people that it's close or in the same wavelength and page that you are.
2: Well, of course, having common interests, I think,
0: common
2: like
0: common interests and
2: helps.
0: Mentalities, or
2: yeah,
0: sometimes you can be going on this trip in your head, and you have a conversation with somebody that is going on the same one, and it's crazy how it works, but it happens like that. And the people out there, you know, that feels all my friends, all my Latinos, and everyone that is hearing this.
2: Hey, shout out to los Latinos!
0: Shout out to my Latinos out there. And you're feeling like that you're in a city where it's hard for you to meet friends. Just get up to something, like in yourself. Like if you like to swim, start going swimming. If you like to paint, go outside and start painting. You know, if it's raining outside, go to like a close park where you can paint, and like people that it's attracted from for what you're doing. Just say hi, say what's up to them, like get to know them, and you will feel when the energy is right with somebody else, someone else, you feel like, okay, this person, something about this energy interests me. And you ask, how are you, like what are you up to, like who are you, but you're not gonna say like, yo, who are you, right? But like in a way that you can get to know and you will see how if you just move outside of that thing that it's hard to make friends or like to find good people in a city, how easy it is to, it has layers, right? Layers of people, because you can have like type of friends of acquaintance that it's all fake. You just go out and have drinks with them. Yeah. And they don't even know who you are. They don't even care. But you can also build some really good...
2: genuine relationships. Genuine relationships. Yeah, of course.
0: Yeah.
2: Everywhere. And I think that, like, anywhere. That goes back to what I was saying, like, common interests, right? You... Mm. If you like have like a specific sport that you like or something that you know you enjoy doing, and then you go and do that thing, then you can meet people right that have that same common interest, right? So if it's like soccer, right, then if you join a soccer team, then you're going to meet other people that also love soccer, and then you have already that common interest. So you already have like some common ground and something to talk about, right? Yeah. So I think that that definitely helps, and then you'll see that it makes it a lot easier to meet people throughout the city because. Yes, there are a lot of people in Vancouver, but also, like, there are so many ways to meet people. Like, because there's a lot of people, there's a lot of, like, different clubs and different things that are happening for everyone, right? And there's going to be something for everybody. Not everything is going to be for every person, but there's going to be something, right, that 100%. Every person can relate to.
0: And for all my young visionaries out there, for all my, like, young hustlers, you know? The ones that are trying to make something happen.
1: Yeah.
0: Don't waste your time right now in the clubs. If your money, if your bank is not up.
1: $3 tequila,
0: don't,
1: man.
0: Don't waste your time in the clubs. Don't waste your time hanging out with people that drain you. Locked in for a bit. Like, focus on yourself. Start working on your passion. Mm-hmm. Start something that you like for a few months at least. And, like, though it's not worth it, like, to be honest, be out in the clubs. Just... wasting your money, wasting your paycheck while you're still living like paycheck to paycheck. Going there and waste like half of it or a quarter of your payment or sometimes all your payment, you know, in a night trying to impress friends, ladies. Like focus on yourself, locked in for a little bit and you will see how great it is.
1: Yeah, bro. I remember I used to go out like the night before and I would wake up and I'd look at my bank account and I'd be like, why did I spend $50.24 three times in every 15 minutes at Charles Bar? And I was just buying drinks for people I've never met before. And I'm just like, what? So $250 just to buy like rounds of shots for people I've never met? And then you realize, what the hell am I doing with my life? But so to touch on that, and also, like, you know those Instagram reels where, like, somebody's, like, talking motivational and then somebody will do, like, a Photoshop cutout image on the top and they're like... I feel like... Do you know what I'm talking about?
0: Yeah.
2: No. I don't know.
0: Like, I think I've seen that.
1: You ever seen, like, somebody will take an existing video and they'll put themselves in front of it and they'll be like... like, listen to this. Like, that's what I feel like I was doing right now. Like, but yeah. Absolutely right. And you know what? They say you are who your friends are, right? And, like, surrounding yourself with the people in, like, the clubs, just, like, not club drinking clubs, like, soccer clubs and all these things, like, it puts you in the mind state with people that are like-minded. Because, like, sometimes when you first start just, like, I don't know, especially if you don't come from a sports background, you don't really have as much discipline as, like, athletes and stuff. When you first start, like, socializing stuff as, like, a young adult or stuff, it's usually, like, partying and drinks that revolve around that group or conversation and stuff like that. And you could kind of get, like, super-duper lost along the way, and all you do is end up drinking, and now all of a sudden you're addicted to just, like, partying all the time and stuff. But when you do something that you're passionate about, whether it's, like, soccer or something passionate, or even, like, this, like, radio for me. Like, for me, like, it was, like, I'm kind of like, I would get drained sometimes doing this solo, but then I would always know, like, I want to do this with people and stuff too. Like, even, like, shout out to Stardy, like, she came and started doing this with me as well too. I was like, it's like, and like Gold Kid too, like, I've known him for like years now. It's like, you're gravitating people that are like-minded like you because they have a vision, right? And, like, a lot of other people that you grew up with are known for a long time, like, they, like, do a different job or whatever, and they're not really, they don't have that vision up that's outside of the box as you do. And, like, you go to sleep thinking you can't sleep because you have, like, this, like, big vision ahead of you, and not everybody lines up like that. But when you put yourself in positions, like, here, for example, like, you know what I mean? Like, you line up with people that share that same thing as you. And then, you know, it's motivational because now everybody around you is not being like, ah, there's no point in doing this. Like, it's not going to work out. You're around people that have the same vision and motivation. So now you're just starting to elevate and escalate. And then you start learning how to use different programs and crafts and resources and networking and all that stuff like that. So, like, yeah, I completely understand what you're saying about put yourself in positions and all these things, meet the right people and stuff like that, because that'll start gravitating towards your goal and your life, you'll build something that you want. You know what I mean? So, yeah.
2: Right. Well, hey, I mean, one like quote I like to say, always sharp, iron sharpens iron.
1: So. And gold sharpens gold, diamonds sharpen diamonds, copper sharpens copper. Don't be a flippity flopper, head bopper. Ba-da-ba-boo. Sorry.
2: Iron sharpens iron. It's all good. It's all good.
0: Yeah. That's facts.
1: Yeah. Iron does sharpen iron. Absolutely. When you guys started, like, when do you remember that, like, you know, you guys are both artists and stuff as well, too. Like, you've had, I mean, you've had a lot of people around you that were artists or weren't artists. How young were you? Like, when do you remember, like, you're like, oh, shit, like, I'm in the scene now. I'm not just by myself trying to do something. Like, I'm a part of something. When do you remember, like, you breaking into that little, you know, fluid state of knowing, like, oh, okay, I'm not just alone now. Like, I'm in a scene. Like, do you remember anything like that? Any moment in your life like that?
0: Yeah. Yeah. It was recent, though.
1: Really?
0: Yeah. Nice. It was, like, less than a year ago, I would say. When I was, like, oh, I'm in the scene. Even though I've been, like, making moves since a few years now, it's probably 2018. Here, sorry, it was like recently that I had this realization that, well, I'm in the scene, like, because people told me, friends or like new like Latino people, they say, like, well, we knew who you were, like, and we actually like what you do, like, we get inspiration from you.
1: That's dope.
0: And like, yeah, you maybe don't know us, this is what one girl told me, you maybe don't know us, but like, we've been watching you for like all of these years.
1: That's crazy.
0: And I knew that it was just a matter of time until like we were gonna meet you.
1: That's crazy.
0: Oh, that's great. And that made me realize that I'm in the scene. I'm like, wow, I'm in the scene. Yeah. And it feels good, man. I feel good. Like, and I feel blessed. One thing I go to bed and I think about, it feels good to have like creative people around me.
1: Yes.
0: And good friends. Good friends around me. Good like energies flowing around my environment. The interactions that I make most of the time, for not say all of them, are great. Like with people, with creative individuals, like people that came to me and try to help my vision or try to add up to my vision. From different cultures, different nationalities, not only like people that speak Spanish or that are Canadians, but like from all the way in the world, because they see the grind, they see how pure what I make it is, from my lyrics, from like, you don't know, you go from not knowing what I'm saying to vibing with the sound, to vibing with the energy that I'm expressing. And yeah, when I'm thinking, I'm like, wow, I'm in the scene. I also take the responsibility and take the weight that comes with it, of like representing for who you are, for this city that I moved, and I feel like this city is my home now, right? And that I'm ready to represent, and that I'm thankful for all the people and amazing artists that I keep meeting, that I keep running into, that I blessed to have sessions with, where we can create something that hasn't existed before and put it into like a piece of music or a piece of art, a piece of merch. And yeah, it made me realize that when I thought about how crazy it was when I came here and I had no money to get studio time, that I had to learn by myself. Then I was tired of like producers not sending me my beats, not sending me my mix and masters. And now that I'm in the point where like I got my phone and it's full of contacts of studios.
1: Yeah,
0: if I want to go to studio, if I want to make a song with this type of artist, or I need a singer for my hook, or a singer, or a female vocal, or like pianist, like everything that I have made me realize, okay, I'm in the scene and I have all of this contact that these people will work with me because they like what I do and what I bring to the table. So yeah, it's question in like fewer words, it was recent when I had that realization and I felt great about it, because it's something that they didn't came for free, the night to the yesterday to today. It was a constant work, but I never just visualize, oh, I just want to be in the scene, blah, blah. No, wow. I was going towards my vision and towards the expression of art that I wanted to make. Yeah.
1: That's dope. You just made me have a realization. And Stardy, I want you to ask that question too, but like, holy shit, that thing whole about the whole studios thing, how like you had no money for studios and now you have a whole contact list. It's so funny. When I was like young, like bussing tables, like just getting out of high school, like my goal, like I was like not hanging around all the best people, but I would like get my paycheck, I would buy stuff and I would flip stuff or whatever, and I'd be like alright, I'm gonna spend this money to re-up, I mean just joking, and then I would buy studio time, right? And I would be like alright, I'm just doing this, I'm hustling, I gotta get studio time, all that shit. And like that was my mentality for so fucking long. And now like when I moved to Vancouver, like I went to the library and they gave me 3 hours of studio time for free. And now I'm in this place where I could basically host a radio show and technically I got free studio time. I can make an album right here. So it's crazy to think like so way back in the day, I was just like struggling trying to connect with people, trying to get studio time, trying to get money, scrap money and all that stuff, and half people don't even like take you seriously to even like give you the time of day. And now like I'm here with like all of this fucking shit, and I never even thought about that until you mentioned that right now, because it's so true. Like back like when you start, you're like scraping for all this shit, but it's always in the back of your mind and you end up somehow manifesting it. So that's pretty damn cool, I gotta say.
2: So and the thing too is like people think like, oh, like it's so hard to like network and like get the studio time and meet these producers. But the thing is also like, it's not as hard as people think. It's really about the way that you treat others, right? It's like, because you're going to get what you give, right? So, and I really believe that. Like, I think that, like, if you're humble and you treat people kindly, like, people will treat you back kindly, right? So, if you're trying to, like, you know, get studio time or whatever, like, not just trying to get things out of people, but, like, I mean, you know, treat them nice, treat them well, treat them how you want them to treat you, and... Surely enough, like, if you do that, like, it's, you're gonna realize that, like, wow, like, your network of contacts is gonna grow. People are gonna be like, wow, like, this person is nice, you know, she's someone that I do want to work with, she's someone that I would be willing to help out, you know, because she's always treats me with respect, she's kind, she's humble. So I think that that's the biggest thing, right? Just being kind, humble, and respectful, and you'll see how far that will take you in life. Because I can assure you that, sure, you can have maybe all the money in the world, and you can maybe pay all these producers and all of these people, and sure, that may be able to help you for a while, but the thing is that no matter, like, even if you have a lot of money and you can give that, like, eventually people will be tired and fed up of working with someone who's just rude and you can just pay all the time, right? Because even if they have this money, like, that'll drain someone, like, really fast, and then people will be like, you know what, like, yeah, she may be paying me and all that, but at the end of the day, like, they won't want to work with you anymore. Like, and I mean, I've heard of, you know, stories where, you know, producers have worked with artists that were just, and they didn't like working with them at all, you know? And also, it doesn't benefit you or help you in any way either if you're going to go about life like that, because either way, like, it's going to come out, right? People are going to eventually see the real you, and and yeah, and it's just, like, I think it's just not a way to go about to go about things and to go about life.
1: Brother, can I just say proper etiquette? Pro etiquette. That's what it's so fucking about. You gotta be proper. You gotta have good etiquette. You gotta treat people properly. That's why this show is called Pro Etiquette, because of that shit. You gotta, like, treat people properly. You gotta move, like, with, like, discipline, a code. You gotta, like, just, like, not be a piece of shit. Have, like, good intentions kind of thing. And just, like, you know, just, yeah, exactly.
0: That's pretty, 100%.
1: Pretty fucking cool.
0: Yeah, linking up with people, respecting them, seeing them, you know, acknowledge their presence too, because there is also types of personality that are different, right? You will click with like a bunch of people right away, boom. As I said earlier, like, will be so many energies that are attracted to you, and you're attracted to them, and they're like, okay, this is really good. We can have, like, good chemistry, good dynamic, good work, and there is a lot of people, too, that, I don't know what it is, but you just don't click. And you gotta, like, live with that and not trying to please everyone, but at the same time, keep it respectful, keep it, like, like politely, you know, like boom, boom. And there's going to be a lot of people that is going to help you in your vision. If your vision is strong in whatever you want to do, if you put the work for it, it comes. It shows you the persons. I used to live in Tsawwassen when my first years here. And I would come downtown. I would like hang out with some friends. Or one of those nights, it's when you saw me here in URP Radio.
1: Yeah.
0: Right? With my
1: friend. You were living in Tsawwassen at that
0: time. Yeah, I lived in Tsawwassen at the time. And then I start busking in Granville Street, which I still do. I remember at the time it was Save the Whales, Yon Chia, I think Kayako was there too. They were a group called Happy Planet. So I would come and bask there, bask the whole night. And one of the nights, this guy, Sir Marquis, came and he's like, bro, I love your flow. I'm Mexican. I'm here studying for music production in Lesage College. I would like to get to know you, he said. I'm like, yeah, bro. I feel like really good vibes from him. I'm like, yes, bro, for sure. But my friend Alex, the next day, had a barbecue, invite him at his house. We talked with him, and he's like, yeah, guys, you should come to the studio. We went to those studios, bro, and I went from, like, not having a place where to record and, like, having my USB microphone connected in my computer in my room to, like, these huge studios in Lesage College where they record soundtracks for, like, Spider-Man, for Avatar. Like, a lot of people that graduate from those schools have, like, are like a few of them Grammy nominated or Grammy Award winners. And studios were like, a lot of things were created, right? And I learned a lot from my friend Sir Marquis. Then I met another producer friend, Ramenko, which I'll still work with him till nowadays. And yeah, it just brought like... Alex
1: Ramenko?
2: I think I've heard of him.
1: They have it's a podcast called Ramen Coke.
0: No, it's just a friend. He's a producer.
1: Okay.
2: I think I've heard of him because I think he did like some sort of event or something like a couple months ago.
0: Bro, yeah.
2: Like a Latin event, right? Latin night.
0: I headlined that show.
2: Yeah, I think I've heard. I heard of that show.
0: But yeah, shout out to Ramen G. We have like a bunch of unreleased music that is fire. It's coming soon. And some released too.
1: Coming soon.
0: But I got into those studios and start having like studio time and learning a lot and recording a lot of records there, because I went out in the streets. I went out and rapping. I was rapping like week after week, but wanting to create those type of connections too, and they came. I didn't realize at the time that, okay, this is my mind attracting these scenarios. But now that I think about it, it is. And you're going to meet people. Like, there is no chance that you don't run same paths or same ways with other people that it's in the same wave, riding the same wave or going on the same trip as you. It's going to happen. It just takes time. Sometimes takes a little bit of time. Sometimes takes more. But it just comes.
1: That's fire.
0: And people... It's good, bro. When you keep like a good relations with and you treat well the people that treat you well and that believes in you, believes in your passion and adds value. However, you can like, I don't know what's the way, but like give back, reciprocity, you know, reciprocate with them. It shows, bro. It shows. It makes everybody feel good. They feel like good working with you. You feel good working with them, not because you want something from them or they want something from you, but because you both are in the same path, learning from each other, growing together. And that's what I really like when I collab with people or when I'm working with somebody, like that mutual reciprocity, mutual respect, you know, that even though we don't talk about what are our boundaries, like you don't cross those
1: exactly
0: things. Boom, pa. And we have like a non-verbal agreement of like what's respect, and we both can analyze with our energies. I'm crazy like that. Like I'm like very into like intuition, very into like what my heart, my gut tells me, what I want to do and stuff, so I can sense that with people.
1: That's dope.
0: And I like, that's how I like to work, like respecting respecting my colleagues, respecting my friends, and at the same time getting the same respect back and going forward. Like, sky's the limit.
2: And what you put and what you give is what you're going to get, right? Like, you reap what you sow. If you're treating people well, then they're most likely going to treat you well back, right? Like, if you respect others, then that respect will be given back to you, mm-hmm. right? So a lot of it is also the way you present yourself, right? Because I feel like if, like, someone's having a bad day, for example, but you're like, having a good day, and, like, you're giving them positive, like, you're just putting positive energy, then, like, that I'm sure that that will help them to also be more positive as well, right? And you'll even see that within the conversation, right? You'll see, like, how the conversation can, like, shift from, like, negative to positive, right? So being positive when someone's not also, I think, really helps change the tone, because people will be like, oh, well, you know, this person's being really positive towards me, and then it makes them, like, you know, people usually are self-aware, it makes them reflect, analyze the way that they're acting and the way they're talking. It'll be like, oh, you know what, maybe, like, you know, I should be a little bit nicer, because, you know, this person's being nice to me, they're treating me well, so, because even if someone, for example, is not being kind, or they're being rude, or disrespectful, or whatever, and then you're like, oh, well, this person's being disrespectful to me, so I'm going to disrespect them back, well, it's not really going to, like, come to anything productive, because then it's just going to be, like, they're just going to be disrespectful back again, you know, but if you are the one to do the change, then you can also have that effect on others, right?
0: Yeah.
2: Because the thing is, at the end of the day, like, we don't have control over other people and how other people think and how other people act or what they'll say, but what we do have control over is ourselves, right? So the way that we talk and treat people shouldn't be determined based on how people talk and treat us, right?
1: Bro, yeah. Wait, brain loading, psychology. Look, listen, I just thought, I was like, okay, that's so true. There's so many layers to it, though, because, like, you can be nice to people and treat people so good and stuff like that, but also, like, you have to have a good judgment of character of who you keep around and who you're treating nice, because sometimes people could drain your energy and stuff as well, too. And I'm, like, I'm a people pleaser. Like, I'll, like, give everything for everybody and stuff. And, like, honestly, a lot of, like, things, like, I talk about, like, mental health and addiction a lot on the show, but, like, when you have friends that do a lot of certain stuff and you're just nice to them and you give into just, like, hanging out with people all the time and stuff like that, you got to kind of treat people nice all the time, 100%, but also be good at being a good judge of character and knowing, like, who you want to surround yourself with as well, too. Because you could be nice to the entire world, but also, like, how is people being nice back to you? Like, you're being nice to them. How are they being nice back to you? Are they just buying you drinks all the time? Blah, blah, blah. Like, how is that doing you a favor in your life? You got to, like, be nice to people all the time, but also have, like, great judgments of character to, like, know how to evolve yourself in life. And just, like, you know, just go through the world, like, just being really kind, though, period. Because, like, you know, we talked about this the other day about, like, working in restaurants and you have to leave that shit at the door because you're in customer service. No matter how bad of a day you have, when you go somewhere, like, you got to act like things are okay. And, like, you know, some people you got to confide in and stuff, but you don't want to bring bullshit everywhere you go. You don't want to be negative everywhere you go, even if you're having the most horrible day, because then negative attracts negative. If you're low, you're going to attract low shit kind of thing. So yeah, I don't know. There's so many layers to it. Like, always be nice and kind to people, for sure. And just be super self-aware and protect your energy at the same time as well, too.
2: Well, the other thing is, like, if you realize that, like, some people, for example, are, like, not good for you, like you're saying, like, oh, like, how are they being nice to you? Are they just buying you drinks all the time? Well, see, the way that I see it is, like, yeah, some people could see that, oh, this person's really kind to me because they're buying me drinks. But also, that's not really healthy either, right? Mm-hmm. Like, for me, for example, personally, like, I don't drink, I don't smoke, I never have. And you know, and people are like, wow, like, but the industry you're in, you know, the music industry and modeling and all that, because I also model, and, you know, and there's a lot of darkness in that world. You know, there's a lot of people that do drink and do drugs around you. But the thing is that even within that, like, the people that I surround myself with in the industry, like, they'll always protect me. Like, they'll defend me. They'll be like, if someone comes up to me and tries to offer me the drink, they'll be like, no, she doesn't drink. Mm. Right? And if people, like, are pushy about it and they're like, no, just, like, drink, just try it, one drink. Mm. Like, honestly, for me, like, I'm just going to distance myself from those people, exactly. Right? And it's not me being rude. Like, it's like, yeah, it's me, like, protecting myself. And I mean, like, I'm a firm believer in, like, loving people at a distance. It's like, I can still love that person, but at a distance. Like, I'm not going to go and, like, hang out with that person because they're trying to do something that, you know, they're trying to, like, inflict something on me that's, like, just not good for me, you know? And so I'm really good at, like, just standing my ground and, you know, saying no and also just surround myself with, yeah, people that, like, do respect me. And it's not like, oh, like, I won't hang out with someone because they drink, like, but it's like, as long as they respect me and, like, they defend me in those situations, they don't try to offer me things, they're not pushy with me about drinking, like, okay, it's like, I'm all for hanging out with you, you know? It's like, I don't really care, like, you know, if you want to, whatever you want to do in your personal life, but it's like, don't try to put that on me, you know? Exactly. And as long as people respect me and they respect that, then, like, yeah, I'm all for, like, you know, like, talking to you, being friends with you, but it's like, but yeah, just, like, you know, being respectful of other people's boundaries as well, you know? And just not, don't try to be pushy, you know? Like, I guess the message I want to also put out there is, like, don't be pushy, you know? Like, don't be like, oh, it's just a drink, you know, like, do it. Like, no, if someone says no, like, they don't do it, like, take that seriously, you know? Like, no means no in every scenario. Like, not just in drinking or whatever. Mm. Like, if someone says no to something, like, just respect that, you know?
1: Exactly.
2: And also respect people's boundaries. Also, you'll realize that it'll help you a lot in, like, your friendships, relationships, like, whatever, you know?
1: Exactly.
0: Mm-hmm.
1: Growing as a person. Stardy Gold Kid and Ready.
0: Yeah.
1: Okay, I want to switch gears for a quick second about something that's kind of cool. Monetization. Money. Ching, ching, ching. Bling, bling, bling. Money, money, boom, money. Boom, boom, boom, boom, boom. Get me rich. Pada. Ching, ching. Ching. I meant, like, you know, money. Anyway. Okay, yo. So, sorry, bro. Okay. So, okay. Lots of ways to get money, blah, blah, blah, blah. You could work your 9-to-5, you could go to school, you could get this and that, blah, blah, blah. Artists, entrepreneurs, bingo bangos. Okay, go kid. Answer this for me. What is a good way, how do you make money? With streaming, merch, events, what is, share some trade secrets, because that could also help you, you know, brainstorm as well too, but like, how do you make some money, bro?
0: I made a lot of money, bro.
1: I
0: made a lot of money.
1: Let's go.
0: So much money that sometimes is more than what I need.
1: Mm.
0: Abundance. Like,
1: love that.
0: Pockets abundance full every day, bro. Love it.
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5: Welcome to People First Radio. I'm Joe Pugh. The Canadian Alliance to End Homelessness is pitching a redesigned Canada housing benefit to try and reduce the number of people becoming homeless. Canada's national housing strategy is almost 10 years old. As the federal government ponders the future of housing policy and homelessness response, the Alliance is calling on them to consider working with a metric born at the University of Calgary, the Homelessness Income Cutoff, or HICO. It's defined as the lowest income an individual or family must have to minimize their risk of homelessness. According to a report from the measure's creators, it's an amount well below Canada's official poverty line. It also assumes people are going to be getting help from charities. The number changes based on where you are and who's in your household. In Nanaimo, the baseline HICO for a single person in 2023 was around $16,000. Part of the idea is that if policies leave individuals and families with incomes below the HICO, they cannot claim to be effective responses to the homelessness crisis. I spoke with the founder of the Canadian Alliance to End Homelessness about calls for a better housing benefit.
6: My name is Tim Richter. I lead the Canadian Alliance to End Homelessness, and I'm based just east of you in outside Calgary.
5: And you have set out to answer the question, can housing benefits be designed more effectively to prevent homelessness? Before we get to that, maybe could you walk me through how are housing benefits set up right now?
6: Well, maybe we'll take even one step back from that and talk about homelessness and housing in Canada. And, you know, from between about 2018 and today, homelessness in Canada has nearly doubled. Unsheltered homelessness, people that are living outside, that has gone up by about 300%. Your listeners will have seen that and experienced it up and down Vancouver Island and on in the lower mainland of BC for sure. And a lot of that is down to the cost of living and the cost of rent. And so one of the things we know to be true is that homelessness is a housing problem. It is not caused by mental illness or addiction. It is really driven by increasing rent and decreasing availability, especially in lower income, lower cost units in the rental housing world. And so the explosion of homelessness we've seen in Canada over the last number of years has really been driven by the fact that rent has gone up significantly, right? And I, you know, your listeners in Nanaimo, Victoria, and the Lower Mainland are going to feel that rent pressure. But so too has the cost of things like food and energy. And if you are a low-income household, you are normally about 85% of your budget is going to be consumed by either your rent or food, right? Or energy. Or transportation, things, some of those essentials, and so that's really been driving, you know, the surge in homelessness in the last, so you know, the last 8 to 10 years that we've been experiencing. So we started from asking the question, well, how do we stop that? How do we slow that down? And the first is understanding that, you know, that homelessness is a housing problem and is driven by unaffordability. The answer is obviously more deeply affordable housing, more supportive housing. However, that takes a lot of time. So what can you do in the interim? And in the interim, you can use housing benefits. Like, for, you know, people are, if people are at risk of homelessness or they are in core housing need, they are living in housing, they just can't afford it. So if we can support their income in the short term, we can keep them from being pushed out the bottom of the housing market into homelessness. In the same period that we're talking about, Canada had a Canada housing benefit, but that benefit, unfortunately, wasn't big enough in terms of the amount of money that it could offer around the country. The budget was $2 billion over 10 years. That is coming up for renewal this in 27, 28. The benefit also didn't provide quite enough money, obviously, to households dealing with the price of rent. Wasn't targeted to those in greatest need. And its approach wasn't quite as effective as it could be in terms of supporting people's needs. And so that's how we ended up, sorry to make a short question, a long answer, but that's kind of how we ended up putting together this proposal.
5: You talk about there the idea of homelessness as a housing problem, and you suggested that it's exploded since 2018 in Canada. Could you tell me about what we know specifically about the pathways that people take into homelessness?
6: Mm-hmm. Good question. You know, it varies. It can vary, but more often than not, and the vast majority of people who experience homelessness are, you know, are in and out very quickly. They experience it very briefly, and it's down to an interruption in income or not, you know, eviction from their housing. But it is largely driven by that unaffordability. So as the end of the month looms large, people will, you know, and they struggle to pay their rent. They'll start by, you know, they'll start restricting their spending on other things. So they'll go to a food bank as opposed to going to buy food, right? Or they will borrow money from friends and family, or they will, you know, get rid of whatever assets they have to keep the lights on, keep the keep their housing. Then, you know, sometimes they'll end up doubling up, like, you know, bringing in other people to live with them, you know, to share the cost of the rent, or they'll go live with friends and family, you know, and they'll do lots of different things to try and avoid that loss of housing. I really feel for these, you know, families that are and individuals that are in this situation, because I can't imagine just how stressful and awful it is with the end of the month looming. We're speaking now on the 29th of 29th of July, with the end of the month looming large, I guarantee you there are families all over BC, individuals all over BC that just don't know how they're going to pay rent or realize now that they're not going to be able to.
7: So could you walk me through what kind of housing benefits people have right now, how exactly they work, and what is the ideology or the thinking behind them?
6: Well, housing benefits, you know, there's all kinds of different forms and types of housing benefits. I'm not totally familiar with all the different benefits you have in BC. There's things like rent banks, there's rent supplements that come through different programs. There's the Canada Housing Benefit that can be delivered in different ways through the province of BC. But typically what happens is it's called a shelter to income ratio type benefit. And typically, and this Canada Housing Benefit is similar in this way, that typically what you're trying to do is bridge the difference between your income and how much your rent is, just to bridge a bit of that gap. But one of the things and one of the reasons we've shifted to this HICO model, homelessness income cutoff, is a realization that you can cover a person's rent, but they still don't have any money to live on. So they could use 100% of their income still, or the majority of the income, and be forced into homelessness because they can't afford some of the essentials. And so there's this model called the Homelessness Income Cutoff that was developed at the University of Calgary by Ron Kneebone and Marguerite Wilkins. Ron

0: could measure level of poverty in their community, they're at significant risk of homelessness, which means there's about 770,000 households in Canada that we would term in imminent risk of homelessness. Does that mean that people outside that aren't at risk or won't experience it? No, but it does mean that this group is at kind of at imminent risk. And so what they postulated was basically a minimum income level needed to sustain housing and pay for the essentials in order to prevent a person's homelessness.
1: So basically, if I've got it right now there are some benefits set up where the whole idea is we're going to make sure you're maybe spending only 30% of your income on housing. And then what you're suggesting is instead we have a measure that says, well, how much money do you need to pay for everything that you need to live? And let's make sure you have that.
0: Yeah, it's called a residual income approach. And so basically it means that, making sure that you have enough income to pay your rent and some of those essentials after you've done it, like after you've expended all of your effort trying to keep your housing. And you'll still now, this isn't basic income. It's a little bit different than is not as certainly not as I'll say generous. Now, generous is not the right word, but it's kind of a step in that direction.
1: In a report from your organization, you suggested that a person being homeless for a year costs the Canadian government around $90,000. Could you explain to me maybe where that figure comes from or what the costs are to society of someone being homeless?
0: Yeah, there's a lot of different estimates of the cost of homelessness. In one a report we were involved in 2016, it estimated that homelessness at that time was costing the Canadian economy about $7.5 billion a year. The costs are really generated by, the cost of everything from, shelters and policing and hospitals and healthcare and all of the related costs that come with people being forced out of their homes and bouncing aimlessly around very expensive public systems, right? And as you're experiencing homelessness, your health deteriorates, the costs go up because you're going to emergency rooms, you're accessing healthcare more, there's interactions with police, there's using shelters, all of those things have a cost. And it's one of the one of the big under or relatively new understandings of homelessness is just it is far more expensive to fix than it is to ignore, right? And it's far cheaper to prevent it than it is to try and fix it after it happens. And so if we can make an investment in the front end and keep people in their homes, we will save governments, donors, taxpayers tons of money over the longer term by keeping just keeping these people home and safe.
1: Well, could you talk to me about the ways to do that? Obviously, one of them that you're calling for is this change, this benefit to help people not lose their housing. Is that all there is to it, or what else do people need to know about prevention?
0: Oh no, I think there is a lot more. There's a lot more to it. When we modeled the impact of the benefit that we're proposing, we saw that we could probably achieve around a 60% reduction in homelessness when we modeled it on homelessness rates in St. John's, Toronto, and Edmonton, where we have really good homelessness data. And that is, I think that's, that is pretty remarkable. But when you think about homelessness, it's kind of a dynamic of movement of people into and out of the system. And when we if we wanted to end homelessness, there's a bunch of things we need to do. First, you need to ensure that there's an adequate housing supply. That's the key to prevention, housing and income support. But there's still going to be people that run into certain challenges, addiction, mental illness, brain injury, job loss, all of these things that can be the triggering event. In prevention, it's really important that we are able to, understand the risk, see that it's happening, and intervene in a timely way. And if we can't, you want to create a local system where you can see homelessness happening. You can intervene quickly. You have the data to see a person becoming homeless. You have a coordinated system that responds to them and can move them.

0: back into housing so that their experience is rare if it happens, brief when it does, and doesn't happen again. And this is really, really similar to what we do in cases of disaster, right? So, you know, you're seeing these really dreadful fires all over British Columbia right now. You know, Kimberley, other communities are looking at evacuating. Well, when that happens, you know, there is a disaster management system in place where local governments lead. You help people, keep people safe from the emergency. And then you're quickly looking at moving them back into their homes, helping rebuild. We see this happening right now in Jasper, Alberta, after a wildfire a couple of years ago. And we look to see how we can prevent the impact of these things happening again. And that's really, in a nutshell, the system for ending homelessness.
1: You're listening to People First Radio. I'm speaking with Tim Richter. He's president and CEO of the Canadian Alliance to End Homelessness. The organization is calling for a redesigned Canada housing benefit. That's the subject of our conversation today.
0: It would be more expensive for sure. We're talking, you know, at our recommended spend would be, you know, at the top end to get all 769,000 households would be about $7 billion a year. Potentially between the federal government and the provinces for all of Canada. With the old housing benefit, you know, the old Canada housing benefit was about $2 billion over 10 years. So it is expensive, and there's no two ways about that, but it is far cheaper than allowing this to continue. And, you know, what cost, you know, what price tag are you going to put on a person's health and well-being? You know, a man that experiences chronic homelessness in Canada has a life expectancy of 50 years. A woman who experiences chronic homelessness in Canada has a life expectancy of 35 years, right? And what is that worth? To me, I think this is a worthwhile investment.
1: For someone who's outside of the policy field, what do you think is most important for them to get out of a conversation like this one?
0: Couple of things. One, homelessness is a housing problem, right? It's caused by the lack, you know, unaffordable housing. And, you know, the key to that is solving the housing problem. In the short term, we can help people stay in their homes by helping them afford the housing they're in. Second thing is, you know, what we've seen in Canada is our communities are actually pretty good at moving people out of homelessness, but the number of people being pushed into homelessness by unaffordable housing and the cost of living is surging. And that's what's causing this. This isn't what you're seeing playing out in BC is not a product of a sudden mental health crisis or a sudden, you know, province-wide addiction crisis or a province-wide mental health crisis. Those things are there. They've always been there. They're getting worse. Like, we're dealing with multiple compounding crises at the moment, like for example, the toxic drug supply making things worse. But the underlying cause is housing unaffordability.
1: Could you tell me more about what you feel or what the evidence shows is driving that housing unaffordability?
0: Well, it does come down to the cost of housing. So if you go back to the mid-1980s and 1990s, Canada stopped building social housing. We used to build 25,000 units of social housing a year in 1983, 84, right? We stopped that dead in its tracks in 1995. Most of Canada's market rental housing was built before 1980, right? Because in 1980, the government of Canada stopped subsidizing or incentivizing the construction of new rental housing. In that time, population grew, of course, things changed. Of the rent and, you know, the cost of rent over this time has increased exponentially because of that supply. The kind of things you're referring to also make it very difficult. You know, some things also make it quite difficult to build new housing, right? Municipal zoning rules, permitting delays, taxes, fees. You know, I have a colleague that once said, if you tax housing like you tax cigarettes, you're going to get the same result. Right. It's because it's become exponentially harder to build more housing and it's become more expensive. And so the rent goes up. And so, you know, so if you're a low income household in Canada, you know, since the 90s, your income really hasn't increased. in any measurable way, or certainly not increase at the same rate as the cost of that housing. And so, when if you're a, but if you look between, 2018 or 2019 and today, the cost, the average cost of rent in Canada has gone up 20, 30%. The cost of food has gone up 20, 30% or more. And so if you're a low-income household, your income has stayed the same, but your groceries cost 30, 40% more. Your rent's costing 20, 30% more. You don't, there's no way for you to make up that difference, to make up that change. And so you're doing everything you can, working extra jobs, doubling up, doing everything you can to keep your rent and finding the cheapest rent you can in your community. But because there's inadequate supply and it's too expensive, it's very difficult for you to find a place to live.
1: A number of conversations I have on the program seem to all come back to in the mid-90s, Canada got completely out of the social housing game, and now we're sort of reaping the consequences of that. You also mentioned that homelessness has been exploding since 2018. Is there anything specific about that period that changed or that has changed since then?
0: Cost of living. That's the biggest thing. I think there was some issues. There were some population growth. There was some cost of living changes. But the fact that we haven't been building housing, haven't been building social housing at scale, the social housing or the affordable housing we have been building isn't really affordable to the people who need it the most. And our, the national housing strategy over the last decade, didn't create enough of the deeply affordable housing that we need in order to prevent this. So that it's really, homelessness is a product of policy, right? You often hear say people say, well, homelessness is a choice. It's not an individual choice, it's a policy choice. It's a choice that governments have made to not invest in social housing, not invest in deeply affordable housing or supportive housing in a meaningful way. Or the housing that they have developed has been too expensive. So that's why low-income households are really struggling.
1: Tim Richter is President and CEO of the Canadian Alliance to End Homelessness.
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1: Every year, more than 1% of kids in Canada have an incarcerated parent, according to a study published this year. It's reportedly the first study to put a credible estimate on the figure, finding that around 170,000 kids had a parent incarcerated across one of five provinces in the study period. Published in PLOS-1, which stands for Public Library of Science, the study was led by researchers at McMaster University who were working with collaborators at universities across the country. Martha Painter was one of the authors on the study. I reached her on the East Coast to learn more.
4: My name is Martha Painter. I'm an associate professor at the University of New Brunswick Faculty of Nursing and Health Sciences. And I'm also a member, founding member of the Canadian Coalition for Children of Incarcerated Parents. And I've worked in this area for at least 15 years.
1: And you were part of the team working on a study that found around 170,000 children in Canada had incarcerated parents. Can you put that number in context for me?
4: So that's about 1% of kids at a given time. And there are limitations to the way we were able to conduct this study, which fortunately we had the partnership of Statistics Canada. So the analysis is very rigorous. But basically that means 1 in 100 kids at least. And that's probably a very serious undercounting, but at least is experiencing parental incarceration at any given moment. And that has implications for how these children experience education, how they experience health systems, their own health outcomes, as well as all kinds of social, environmental, contextual factors.
1: How easy was it to gather the data to arrive at these numbers?
4: This was very challenging. And what we did, we had to link several databases in a data linkage environment supported by Statistics Canada. So you have to physically go to Statistics Canada to do this work. And the databases we linked, so there's a relatively new correctional services survey that StatsCan maintains. And this had data from five provinces about people who had been incarcerated in provincial jails in those five provinces. It's only five, but those are big provinces for the most part, and they constitute over the majority of the population of Canada. So those people in that data set, we then match them with vital statistics data, so records of birth. So if you were listed on a birth certificate as somebody's mother, that is one way we could identify you, matching you from correctional database to vital statistics. We could also match a birth record from the discharge abstracts database, which is basically all the hospital data we have in Canada. So there would be a record of every single discharge for someone who gave birth. So that's another way we could do it. And then the third way we did it was with tax data, because people who are custodial parents receive the Canadian child tax benefit. So it's a mix of biological parent and potentially that social parent getting the tax benefit. And of course, could miss people for all kinds of reasons. So this is a bare minimum. This is the bare minimum of what we were able to connect. So that data matching is quite complicated. Fortunately, like I said, we had the support from Statistics Canada to do that. And the study was funded by the Canadian Institutes of Health Research, because you need funding to access this data.
1: Well, the press release for this study described those impacted as statistically invisible. Can you tell me more about that idea?
4: Well, this is the first time we've ever counted these children. So this has been an entirely invisible population up till now. We've had back of the envelope, really vague calculations. We've had very small studies. I recently conducted a survey about sexual and reproductive health in five provincial jails, different from the five provinces we're used in our study of children of incarcerated parents. Anyway, among those in this survey, 91% of people in prisons in the Atlantic Canadian region had children, whereas only 66% in British Columbia jails did. So, you know, we would use numbers like that to try to extrapolate. And we had never had anything as robust as what we were able to publish this past April.
1: Well, having that information, what does that change? What does that allow you to do?
4: Without this information, it really leaves this population invisible and theoretical. When you have these numbers, you know these are real children and they have real implications. So studies elsewhere, not in Canada, have shown that children of incarcerated parents, family members of incarcerated people, experience excess morbidity and mortality. There's a very famous study out of the US called the ACEs study, the Adverse Child Event Study from the 90s, that showed that parental incarceration is one of these key, one of a dozen really critical things that can happen to you, events that can happen to you in your childhood that will cause you to be at increased risk of chronic illness and early death. So we know these children are clinically vulnerable. There has never been dedicated work in Canada, for example, from a pediatrics lens to pay attention to these children's needs, to find out what they need in terms of healthcare or social services or educational services. So this is a starting point to be able to say, this is not a small population. This is not some niche, strange experience. It's very common. 1% is very common. We do all kinds of research and all kinds of activities. Public policy is aimed at far fewer people than 1% of our population. So this is an important group that deserve notice and deserve attention and deserve services and program response.
1: Also, putting that number in context, your study suggested that the rates were a bit higher than in Europe, and for 1 year 2016, basically half of what they were in the United States as far as the number of children who have incarcerated parents in a year.
4: Yes. So, but we know this, right? We know that we have far fewer incarcerated people than in the U.S., but we often give ourselves a pat on the back because we're not the U.S., but the U.S. incarcerates a third of all prisoners in the world. The U.S. is a mass incarcerator. Comparing ourselves to the U.S. is a fool's errand. However, it is important that we recognize that we do not rank very well in terms of incarceration rates in the Western world. Our rate of incarceration is far higher than many European and Western countries. And that's inexcusable. We do not have excessive crime to justify these high and increasing numbers of incarcerated people. So when we think about our children's well-being, noticing that a disproportionate number of children in Canada are experiencing what is a known adverse child event should bring us pause. We have to reconcile the fact that what we do to an adult, when we incarcerate, when we sentence an adult, there are consequences for their children. And this makes that very blatant, that this makes this real in a way that's only ever been theoretical.
1: Is there any important context about maybe the current atmosphere or dialogue around the criminal justice system? I'm thinking of points like bail reform. I'm thinking of points like hearing that in Ontario and likely in BC as well, around 80% of people in provincial jails are there on remand, awaiting trial. What do you think people need to know about maybe the current context of the prison system to help wrap their head around this issue we're talking about today of the incarceration of parents?
4: I think there's two immediate issues here. One is, what is the point? So what are we aiming to achieve through rapidly increasing incarceration? Because it doesn't rehabilitate. It doesn't reduce the rate of crime. So what is the intention? It is extremely expensive and it's fully taxpayer funded in Canada. So we are throwing a lot of taxpayer money at this, at something that doesn't make people well. It doesn't reduce crime. It doesn't benefit our society. So I think we have to think really long and hard about why we would turn to that. What's the impulse behind that? And then seeing in real time what the impact of that increasing incarceration is. So when you go into a prison, it is now very overcrowded. Overcrowding means people are in even more discomfort. It elevates the risk of violence. It makes the working conditions extremely desperate for correctional employees. And it very much punishes anyone who has a connection to people in prison. When you have overburdened administrative systems within corrections, they're not processing visitor lists. They're not processing call permissions. You are not able to be in contact, to visit, to stay in community with your incarcerated relative because it's too burdensome to process all of this excess. We do not have in Canada any meaningful research that shows the impact of parental incarceration on children. So this study shows you the numbers, but we don't know what happened to these kids. We don't know where they are. Are they in foster care? Are they experiencing criminalization themselves? Are they in that foster care to prison pipeline? What happened to them because we made a state decision to put their parent in prison? That's the next step, obviously, is to say, okay, we know these children are here. Now we need to know what happens to them. And with the more we incarcerate people, the more we are going to see the numbers of impacted children increase. And that has all kinds of consequences for all of our social systems. This overburdening has spirals of impact.
1: when you talk about the next step for research there, so this step is identifying how many children have had incarcerated parents in Canada. Are you aware of anyone working on that next step for research of identifying maybe what happens to these kids?
4: Well, we're certainly continuing to work on this. So we have additional findings coming out soon that look at, for example, the increased risk of mortality, the relative increased risk that a child of an incarcerated parent will die when compared to a child in the general population. And we also have a study that looks at the increased risk of hospitalization based on injury. So injury is a very common cause of hospitalization for children, but we are seeing very statistically significant indicators that children with incarcerated parents are more likely to experience injury resulting in hospitalization than just the child and the general public. So those are some things that are already coming through. We then have to be turning towards bigger picture, right? So this was a small sample. As more time goes by and as more provinces and the Federal Service, so the Correctional Services Canada, join this Statistics Canada Correctional Survey, that expands the data set and allows us to demonstrate more specificity. So for example, in our findings, 30% of the children have Indigenous parents. Almost 6% have parents who are Black. If we changed the provinces that were included, if there were more northern territories involved, more prairie provinces, would that rate of Indigenous parents be even higher? Would we see that disproportionality even stronger? So that's one thing to consider. And then looking at those qualitative questions, what is it like for these children? What do their lives look like? What does it look like for the people who end up taking care of them, whether that's maybe a spouse, maybe a grandparent, or the foster care system?
1: Building on what you were talking about there, is there anything else you think it's important to highlight for people as far as the demographics of either the children or the parents involved in this study? I know, for example, it found that 77-ish percent of the parents were male. I've also read from some of your work that women are a very fast-growing population in prisons. I'm wondering if you can speak to some of those demographic issues.
4: Sure. So women are the fastest, and gender-diverse people who would be incarcerated in prisons designated for women, are the fastest-growing population among prisoners. That said, they're about 7% of federal prisoners, about 15% of provincial prisoners. And so there are vastly more men who are incarcerated. And as a result, it's unsurprising that it's vastly more children who have a male incarcerated parent. We did have 12% of our sample had both parents incarcerated. We see increasingly the research in this area has certainly grown in my involvement in this over the past 10, 15 years. We know that the prison system is under-equipped to deal with sexual and reproductive health, including that early childhood time, that early infancy, postpartum stage. Prisons are under-equipped and they're not suited. And one of the only solutions that has ever been proposed is the mother-child program, this idea that we would incarcerate infants with their mothers as a remedy for increasing maternal incarceration. And this is another example of we've done something without evidence. So that program launched over 25 years ago in the federal prison system in Canada and at each of the 6 federal prisons for women across the country. So we have a program that costs a lot of money and it's been running for a long time. And we have no idea what happens to those children. Do they get vaccinated? Do they get to stay in their mother's custody when they leave prison? Do they have malnutrition? We don't know anything about these kids. And yet we propose this as a policy solution to another state-driven phenomenon of increasing maternal incarceration. It's really morally problematic, clinically problematic, and also fiscally problematic that we made this decision to put so much money into a program that we have no evidence of what it does. And this is why research is so important. We can think something might sound like a great idea, or we can think that parental incarceration is a fringe experience. But when you have the numbers, when you have the research, you can see what the real picture is. And it's very disturbing. It shines a very disturbing light on how Canada deals with social harm.
1: This is People First Radio. I'm Joe Pugh. I've been speaking with Martha Painter about a study she co-authored investigating how many children in Canada have incarcerated parents. We'll get you back to that conversation shortly. Jennifer Charlesworth is BC's representative for children and youth. Earlier this summer, she called for the rights of young people to be strengthened when their parents are involved with the criminal justice system.
5: We have about 2,000 children we serve through advocacy, and we have about 7,000 stories that we review of children who've experienced harms in our system. And so what you're trying to do when you've got that many stories of children is to take a step back and say, what are some of those common patterns and themes? And what we see is a significant number of children have parents that have been involved in the criminal justice system.
1: Charlesworth would like to see the system more actively consider familial ties.
5: What do we need to do to consider, are there other alternatives from complete separation of parent and child that would still ensure that there are appropriate consequences? We're not talking about inequities here, but also understand familial ties and the child's rights.
1: Charlesworth has written to BC's Attorney General on the issue.
5: We will be meeting with the Attorney General in September. And she will have has had an opportunity to review material and has expressed some interest in this. I know she cares deeply. And the other thing that I think is important to put this in context is this government and the Attorney General was one of the signatories to this. It has committed to a child well-being plan in British Columbia. So that has flipped the perspective from protection only but thinking about what do we need to do across systems to ensure children can be safe, connected, and thriving. And the criminal justice system is a part of that. So her interest, no doubt, is tied back into the commitment she's made to child well-being and making sure that, you know, legislation, regulation, policies, and practices line up to how can we do better for kids. So I'm looking forward to the conversation with her.
1: You're listening to People First Radio. Martha Painter is one of the authors on a study that estimated for the first time the number of Canadian children with incarcerated parents. It suggested that in any given year, more than 1% of kids have an incarcerated parent. The study text said rather plainly that parental incarceration violates children's rights. Can you talk me through that and maybe the whole idea or balance of that and what the justice system's stated aims are?
4: Well, Canada signed on a very long time ago, over 30 years, to the United Nations Convention on the Rights of the Child, CRC. And this international law states that every state decision, every government policy must be made in the best interests of the child. And so where is the evidence that children's interests are being considered when parents are incarcerated? The Bangkok rules, which are the United Nations minimum standards for the treatment of women prisoners, the first thing in those rules is that gender needs to be considered when sentencing. And the second thing is caregiving is paramount to the extent that it may very well be necessary to not have a custodial sentence to accommodate caregiving requirements. So we have these international laws that Canada has signed on to. Of course, they're not policed and they're not enforced, but they should speak to what we should expect of our government, because this is an expectation internationally. And we do not see courts making decisions based on the best interests of the child. We do not see children being discussed at all in sentencing decisions. The Canadian Coalition for Children of Incarcerated Parents came together in 2019 after a report that analyzed written sentencing decisions, so where there was that evidence that remained, and found just no examples of children being considered in sentences in Canadian courts. So despite these laws that require that we do this, and that's what we mean by children of incarcerated parents, just like all children in Canada, have the right to health, and they have the right to their best interests being centered. We know that parental incarceration causes children harm. It harms their health. It causes them to die earlier. So what are we doing to address justice system processes to reduce that risk for children here?
1: And what would you advocate that we be doing?
4: I think we are prosecuting, and we are in an increasingly carceral society, which is very disturbing. We do not have increasing crime in this country. And yet we see the prisons getting fuller and fuller and fuller, and prisons, new prisons being built, and more investment in prison as a solution instead of things that may work or that do work, right? So that's the starting point. Let's prosecute fewer people. Let's criminalize less poverty, less mental illness, less substance use. But also, even when we are making more appropriate criminal charges, when we're seeing more reasonable application of the law, we have an obligation to be considering the best interests of the child in sentencing decisions. And to be writing it down to prove that it happened.
1: What does that look like, taking into consideration the best interests of the child in sentencing decisions when someone has been convicted of some kind of crime that would otherwise require incarceration under the current statutes?
4: So, for example, there was a recent initiative in Colombia where people who are caregivers of young children, women who are caregivers of young children, are released, sent home, and are obligated to do some community work and take care of their children and obviously not reoffend. And that's that. There are other examples like that where there's some type of community-based monitoring, basically like parole or probation or bail, that is the alternative, is the impulse, instead of greater toughness, instead of harshness, the impulse is towards reducing that harm and testing if perhaps a community-based alternative would work.
1: Is there anything else you think it's important to bring to the conversation today on the study or the issues it's looking into?
4: Well, to remember that the court system, the justice system in Canada is a reflection of Canadian values, and to remember that these taxpayer-funded systems, you know, we have obligations as a state, we have obligations as, for me, as a clinician, there are obligations to patients to serve their best interests. So to be thinking about our obligations and the meaning of having so many children at risk of harm that's caused by state action. And then to think, really, with the lens of truth and reconciliation, what does it mean when 30% of those children have an Indigenous parent? How does perpetuating this cycle continue to perpetuate that genocidal colonial regime that Indigenous communities have experienced? So I call on us to think about our responsibilities and what we can tolerate from our different positionalities.
1: Martha, thank you so much for taking the time to speak with me on this.
4: My pleasure, Joe. Have a great week.
1: Martha Painter is an associate professor at the University of New Brunswick. She's one of the authors on a first-of-its-kind study that estimated the number of children in Canada with an incarcerated parent. The study was published earlier this year in the journal PLOS1. A program in Manitoba helps inmates read to their kids. I spoke with the coordinator of Get the Story Out.
6: My name is Anna Sigrether. I work as the literacy coordinator for the John Howard Society of Manitoba. And the John Howard Society is a nationwide social service nonprofit that serves people in the justice system.
1: And today we are trying to get the story out about Get the Story Out. What is that?
6: So the Get the Story Out program is a storybook reading program that we offer to incarcerated folks in Manitoba. How it works is we partner with various institutions, correctional centers and jails, and we provide a series of children's books to those institutions and an audio recorder. And what happens is that incarcerated caregivers, you know, somebody who's serving time or is being detained, who has a loved one on the outside who's a child, whether that's their own child or like a niece or nephew or little sibling, they can read that storybook aloud, have it audio recorded, and then we facilitate the getting that recording, you know, on a CD, as well as the book to the child. So they end up receiving this bedtime story from their loved one who they can't see every day because they're serving time.
1: What kind of context do you think people need to have about the prison system to maybe be able to appreciate what the program does?
6: Right. I mean, the key context is that, you know, when you are incarcerated, basically a big part of the punishment is it's taking you away from your daily life and your relationships. It's very isolating. It removes you from your context, your community, your culture, your family, not to mention other things. And so while people do have the right to have visitors, the visitor process is also really fraught with bureaucratic challenges and sometimes distance for family members and just accessibility. And visits can be cut short. They can be, you know, subject to, if there's like a code on the floor that day, somebody might not even have a visit with their visitors. So having a storybook recorded is kind of like takes it out of the hands a little bit of that carceral setting, and the child can hear their loved one's voice, their caregiver's voice at home in a safe and comfortable space and keep that connection, and they can play it as many times as they want. You know, we hear from families who like they play that pretty much every night before bed if it's a short story. So the context of isolation is really and disconnection is a really big reason that Get the Story Out matters.
1: You talked a little bit about what it's like for people trying to maybe visit in person in prison. Outside of that, how are people who are incarcerated, how are they able to connect with their kids maybe outside of the program, like in terms of going on a Skype call or making a phone call? What is all of that like?
6: Right. Well, there's no Skype, certainly not in any Manitoba jails. I don't know about the rest of the country. It's, you know, technology is extremely limited. So there's just starting to be these tablets, basically like heavy duty iPads that a for-profit tech company has introduced and is gouging prisoners, charging 15 cents a minute for their use. Still, that's not even really offering any kind of Skype or video calling. So really the only way that people can stay in contact with their family is through phone calls, which you have to pay for, and you only get 15-minute phone calls, or through visits, which are, you know, really hard to coordinate and take a lot of resources usually for people to make happen. So it's, you know, it's just the Get the Story Out is just one small way that we can try to like offer people a little bit of a reprieve from that disconnection.
1: Sigrether says the program offers one small channel of connection, or in some cases, reconnection.
6: It's just in really, really practical terms, trying to offer just one more small channel of connection. And that is fighting against like a very, very like totalizing and I think almost entirely very traumatic disconnection that a child experiences if their parent is taken away and incarcerated. Obviously, there can be other contextual factors in that child's life, but I don't believe that incarceration is ever a positive thing in a child's life. And so, not least of which is the reason of their parent not being around anymore, right? If they have a close relationship with their parent and the parent is suddenly taken away, that's traumatizing. So, this program can offer a small, like just a small sort of channel of connection. It can also be a channel of reconnection. And I think that we've heard a few examples or sort of just there's been a few times during this program where the expression of interest by the person incarcerated to do this program has sort of been the first step towards mending a relationship, maybe with like an like a you know their child's other parent who maybe they had lost contact with or had not had such a great relationship with prior to incarceration. And so sort of for this greater good of connecting with the child, it's been like a relationship mender. So, yeah, I think that it can help in a lot of ways. And but I think it's important to say it's like it's a very small way. This is by no means like solving the sort of traumatic disconnection of incarceration. It's just sort of a it's just a form of harm reduction and an offering.
1: Anna Sigrather is literacy coordinator for the John Howard Society of Manitoba. She was speaking there about their Get the Story Out program that offers inmates the opportunity to record audiobooks for their children. That is it for the show today. 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Just search People First Radio. Thanks so much for tuning in. I hope you can join me again next week.
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14: Oh my God. Finally, really did it. You maniacs! You blew it up!
15: On a stage, humans are blowing up oil, gas, and each other. But the stage itself is burning as the Northern Hemisphere breaks out in more record heat rashes. German scientist Anders Levermann warns we are entering a time of climate freefall. In a major, hardly reported move, Trump's cronies are trying to drill in Greenland, the last frontier. The air outside my studio right now is a stinking smudge of American wildfire smoke and extreme heat, and it's dry as hell. End times that never end this week on Radio EcoShock.
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15: Deadly heat around the world has gone insane. According to the London School of Hygiene and Tropical Medicine, more than 2,700 excess deaths estimated in England and Wales during the May and June heat waves. The Paris region alone suffered 2,000 deaths, 80% more than expected, with at least 5,700 excess deaths in France, over 20,000 people gone in the heat in Europe. Further into July, yet another heat wave. Spain, Portugal, and France faced their hottest days in history, up to 50 degrees C, 122 Fahrenheit. Wildfires rage across all three countries, and Italy too. Germany, Poland, and the Czech Republic, Hungary, they all set new all-time heat records. American cities from Billings, Montana, to Atlantic City, New Jersey, broke or tied all-time temperature records in July. Japan's meteorological agency faced heat so severe that it introduced a brand new official meteorological classification, Kukushobi, which translates to a cruelly hot day. It's reserved for temperatures that breach 40 degrees C, 104 Fahrenheit, and it's pretty humid there. Cruel heat sent hundreds to the hospital in Japan July 23rd. We don't have the heat stats for the deaths there in the heat wave, but there were deaths. The headquarters city for Toyota Motor Corporation set all-time highs. The same heat wave blasted China up to 50 degrees C, 122 Fahrenheit. Night temperatures in northwest and central China stayed at 86 Fahrenheit, 30 C. Sand and rock in Xinjiang's flaming mountains reached surface thermometer temperatures of an astounding 84 degrees C, 183 Fahrenheit. Ooh-hoo-hoo, keep your boots on. Africa is suffering harsh heat, even for those hot places. Egypt issued public health warnings. It was way too hot in Morocco, Tunisia, Ethiopia, Somalia, the whole Sahel in searing heat. Even camels were dying. And right across the war zone, Iran recorded the warmest global land temperatures of the season at 52.7 C in Omodea, and that's about 126 Fahrenheit. The whole Middle East is roasting beyond human endurance as the bombs and missiles fall.

0: Outside my studio in British Columbia, a raging wind carries everything, including smoke too thick to breathe. The hot, dry Pacific Northwest is on fire. Two of three major highways out of here are closed, with wildfires raging up both sides. Thousands more dry lightning strikes are crackling across the sky. As I record this, I may finish this program on backup power. I hope people across the world will wake up in time before the real nightmare becomes unstoppable. We are just at the start of the strongest El Niño in history. We are just at the start of climate free fall.
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0: For decades, scientists and governments reported a gradual warming of the world because we burn fossil fuels. But something is missing from that picture. Climate free fall. Why the biggest risk to our economies is yet to be recognized. That is the warning from climate scientist Anders Leverman. Dr. Leverman is head of the Research Department of Complexity Science at Potsdam Institute for Climate Impact Research. He is also a professor at the Physics Institute of Potsdam University. From Germany, Anders Leverman, welcome back to Radio EcoShock.
2: Hello, thanks for having me.
0: So we have this gradual warming of the world. The sea levels are rising slowly. The temperatures are going up 0.1 degree. What is missing from that picture?
2: Well, we already know that the normal global warming that we are inducing by burning oil, gas, and coal is intensifying weather extremes all around the world. But climate science has so far considered the climate system, and rightly so, as a stable system that is just perturbed by our action. But what we also know is that our parts of the climate system, so-called tipping points, that can become unstable. And unstable in physics means that they will have a self-amplification feedback inside of them, which will, if once they are tipped, will make them fall into a different state. That will continue without further interference from the outside. Now, during this tipping process, the weather will be very different than just under global warming that is forcing the weather to change. And we haven't investigated this properly yet. So it's we know from other systems in around physics and in all parts of physics that an unstable system is behaving quite differently and is most likely to be more volatile than a stable one.
0: Well, let's talk about what we are experiencing right now. In 2018, on Radio EcoShock, you told us river floods affect far more people than other disasters. As we speak, the Danube River is in places too low for navigation. It's the opposite. Even the river pendulum is taking wild swings.
2: Yes, exactly. There's a number of systems that show more and more variability, more and more ups and downs, stronger ups and downs, more extremes. That is, the floods get stronger, the droughts get stronger, heat waves get stronger, they also get longer. And in some parts of the Earth, also the cold spells and the extreme snowfall events get stronger. But all of this so far has only been, I want to be careful, it's not only global warming, but global warming of a stable system. But what we really don't know and what we have to account for is if parts of the system become unstable. For example, if the Greenland ice sheet is getting to an unstable situation, then the surface will have been melted so far down that the surface will be at a critical point, which means that small changes in the weather will lead to strong changes in the meltwater coming from Greenland. Now, this Greenland meltwater is getting into the North Atlantic, which will then perturb the Gulf Stream system and will increase the variability here. Now, if the Gulf Stream system becomes unstable and is varying more strongly, then this would influence the jet stream on top of it, and thereby the weather in Europe, in North America, and in northern Asia.
0: As a gardener and a part-time farmer, I can tell you the seasonal average for heat or rain may be great, but a single swing from hot to cold can stunt plants or interrupt pollination. One day or night can reduce or end food production for the year. Talk to us about agriculture in a volatile climate.
2: Well, I'm not an expert on agriculture, but as you just explained, one doesn't have to be an expert to understand that. That

0: we lose the predictability of even these variations, then we really get a problem. And that's true for agriculture, but it's true for other infrastructures too. It's true for people who work outside, for everything.
1: You have published about impacts of climate change on financial markets. Could an unstable climate lead to financial disasters? Well, I guess they could when we see what happens with hurricanes or with part of Los Angeles burning down. Talk to us about the financial end.
0: Well, the finance system is quite diverse, right? We have long-term investment strategies. We have long-term, larger like funds that go for the long term, but also short-term investment possibilities. And all of these, they use predictability again. They use uncertainty that needs to be known in order to be able to work with these, not just the average, but also the variations around the average, for example, with respect to damages. Whenever this becomes unclear, then we really get into trouble. For example, insurance companies, they need to have a prediction for the average damage they have to cover, because that will directly influence policy, how much the policy costs if you want to insure something. Now, if the uncertainty around this gets bigger, then generally the insurance will become more expensive. But if we don't know how much it's going to get bigger, if the insurance companies don't know how much it gets bigger, then they will stop insuring things. We've seen this around the globe. We see this in Florida. We see this in places in Germany and Europe, all around the globe, that the financial sector, for example, first the insurance companies and later the investment funds, they get into trouble.
1: And then we get to the free fall part of your new article in Nature, published July 14th. What is the free fall?
0: Well, the free fall is something we have to be very careful here, because some people get think that once we have passed a certain warming level, then the global warming will self-amplify itself. And even without us burning further coal, oil, and gas, the temperature will further increase. That is not the case. If we stop burning oil, gas, and coal, the temperature will increase for a little bit, but then it will stabilize. On Earth, we will not have a so-called runaway greenhouse effect. I would just want to make this very clear, because people get into panic when they hear about a climate freefall and think of this possible scenario that we've seen on Venus, but we won't be seeing on Earth. With climate freefall, I mean systems that become unstable, like what I said earlier, the Greenland ice sheet. We know that the Western Arctic ice sheet has also already passed a tipping point, most likely. The Amazon rainforest can pass a tipping point. The Gulf Stream systems, the so-called North Atlantic Current that transports a lot of heat to North America, Canada, Europe, but also the north of the U.S., all of these systems can become unstable. And when they pass a tipping point, then they will change on their own, even without us further changing the climate. They will change on their own and tip into a different state. And this process, that'll take a few decades. And that's the climate freefall that I'm talking about. During these decades, that might actually be up to a century, we will be in a completely different climatic situation, which is most likely to be not just unstable, but with unpredictable weather conditions.
1: As we speak, communities here in British Columbia are evacuated and major highways closed. Wildfires are multiplying because of intense dry heat and dry lightning. So how can we understand the relationships between the news that we see on television or experience of extreme events around us and this process of tipping points, which we don't see?
0: For physicists, all these different extreme events are actually different, right? We very often in the media, and also when we talk to the public, we sum them up there, because all of them seem to be getting more intense and stronger and more frequent too. But they all have different causes, obviously. Heat and wildfires, they are just increasing intensity because we warm the planet and thereby also increase the extremes. But other phenomena, for example, cold spells and extreme snowfall events, they have a different mechanism behind them. In the Northern Hemisphere, for example, they have

0: They have often to do with the jet stream, but also because there's more water vapor in the atmosphere. Now, these are phenomena that all will intensify under global warming. At the moment, we don't know how much the tipping of certain parts of the climate system will influence these and will intensify them. And that's why in my Nature piece, I was just highlighting this aspect that we haven't investigated this enough yet, because people have been considering tipping points and being afraid of tipping points in the past, but they are actually, the word is a little bit misleading, because they unfold, the tipping unfolds over quite a long time on a human time scale, over several decades. And economists very often say, well, things that happen in 50 years, they don't care, we don't care about them because we have discounted economically, we can discount the damages of the future. Now, if the passing of tipping points intensify weather extremes, they'll do this right away. The moment the system becomes unstable, this will intensify the weather extremes. Most likely, we don't know this yet, but we have investigations that point to this. And what I was wanted to say that we really need to study this further.
1: Can governments and business plan for these extremes, the chaos, rather than gradual climate change? Would it be different how we handle this?
0: Yes, it would be quite different, but we have to do both because climate change is underway and we have to adapt to this. But it's easier to adapt to a certain extent to gradual climate change. The gradual climate change is accompanied by more extreme and more volatile weather. We know this already. The tipping will add on top of that and will make it even more volatile and even more unpredictable, but as you indicate, we have to adapt quite differently. For example, a rising sea level is going slowly and steadily and kind of inevitably towards higher and higher sea levels. So you can adapt to that by coastal protection. A more volatile system means you have to adapt quite differently. You have to include buffers, for example. If you have a house needs to be then protected against extreme heat, extreme cold, against dryness. So you have to prepare your water system for extreme dryness, but at the same time for flood events. So adapting to variability, increasing variability, requires a different adaptation strategy than just to shifting backgrounds.
1: Well, as you say, very large natural systems that support hundreds of billions of people could shut down or change away from normal in a tipping point. Are you worried Northern Europe, the UK, Scandinavia could get much colder even as the rest of the world heats up?
0: Well, most climate projections that include a tipping of the Gulf Stream just find a reorganization of the heat. So in some cases, you actually find a slight cooling in the North Atlantic and in Scandinavia and northern in England. But in most cases, this is only a mild effect on top of the global warming. So in most predictions, the warming wins because even in these parts. But in any case, it's just a redistribution of heat. So all the heat that's missing in the North Atlantic will be more abundant in the South, on the rest of the globe. So a tipping of the North Atlantic current of the Gulf Stream system is disastrous for everyone because it increases uncertainty, but also it's like hitting the climate with a sledgehammer. It's such a huge redistribution of heat compared to the current normal that we really don't want to experience this.
1: Well, look, science of the deep past finds Earth went through long ice-bound periods and hothouse times lasting millions of years. Getting from one to the other seems to be the hard part. Is it fair to say it's not just the destination, but the chaos of the journey?
0: That's exactly my point also of this opinion piece in Nature, that it's the transition that is the problem, and we are doing as humans a transition that is at least 100 times faster than anything that nature has done in the past. if you really want to look into a warmer climate, you have to go millions of years into the past. The last exchanges of ice ages and warm periods of the last 2 million years, they have been always similarly warm to our present or to a pre-industrial climate, and then colder because we have been in a warm period, in a geological warm period for 10,000 years. So the warming level that we are getting, that we are heading for at the moment, is unprecedented in millions of years of Earth history. And we're doing it 100 times faster than even, the transition from an ice age to a glacial period that we experienced 10,000 years ago. And let me highlight one aspect. Human civilization has developed in the last 10,000 years. You can go all around the globe, from South America, from Africa, Asia, all around the globe. There wasn't a lot going on. Obviously, there was something going on, but we really benefited as human civilization from the stable climate of the last 10,000 years. Before that, there was the Ice Age, and humans had a much harder time to settle down. Now, this 10,000 years were very stable in climate, and we are destabilizing this climate dramatically over the last 100 years now because we burn oil, gas, and coal.
1: Do you think we have conclusively destabilized Earth's climate beyond the point of return?
0: Well, some systems have been destabilized, most likely, but it's not conclusive. It's the Greenland ice sheet, for example, is most likely past its tipping point in my assessment. The Western Arctic ice sheet might have been destabilized, but we are actually at the moment at the tipping point of a number of systems very close to it. So we have to, in any case, we have to reduce carbon emissions now dramatically in order to avoid future risks that we won't be able to manage.
1: When I started covering climate on radio in 2006, most institutions, like the Potsdam Institute, were trying to construct the climate future for coming centuries. These days, I think we struggle to understand what is happening right now. Would you agree?
0: Yeah, to a certain extent, but that's also because we are looking more deeply, more detailed onto the climate problem. You know, in the beginning of climate science, we were trying to understand the evolution of the global mean temperature. We can understand this now quite easily because we understand the fundamental physics of the climate change problem. We understand how much more evaporation we have under a warming climate, and therefore how much more rainfall we get on a global average. But now we are looking much more detailed into the climate system and ask, where is the weather going to change, how much, and where is the climate going to change by how much? And then we try to understand these patterns. And that's actually at the heart of the climate problem for society. We are moving away from the physics of the global average towards the impact of climate on society, and that's obviously more complicated, and that can give us the feeling that that we understand less, but we definitely understand much more than we did 20 years ago.
1: As we wrap this up, what are you working on next?
0: Well, I'm going to try to understand how weather changes in this tumbling climate, because we haven't done this so far, and it was basically my shout out to the colleagues around the globe to join us in this effort, because the next three generations will be dominated by parts of the climate system becoming unstable and the weather that is accompanied by this instability.
1: From the Potsdam Institute for Climate Impact Research, we have been speaking with Professor Anders Leverman. He just published the comment in the journal Nature, Climate Freefall, Why the Biggest Risk to Our Economies is Yet to be Recognized. Find links to this free article in my show blog at ecoshock.org. Anders, thank you for sharing time with our listeners.
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3: Which proves that for pure chilling horror, nothing can beat cold, hard facts.
1: Another biggest ever rain of destruction is falling on Iranians. Everyone in the Gulf states is getting their share of ballistic missiles and fear. Pulling back to the climate big picture, though, awful news could have a necessary twist. When the Gulf countries and Russia can barely get any oil out, it seems demand destruction is coming for us all. That means high gas prices for some, out of business for others, out of food coming soon in poorer countries. They told us renewable power was unreliable. Now we see it's oil and gas that is unreliable, totally unreliable. Solar and wind is cheaper anyway. Planned descent from fossil fuels would have been much kinder. But could the dark times trigger, finally, a renewables revolution? As the bombs blow, this is still a good time to replay my earlier investigation into the climate costs of war.

0: You see it on TV and social media. Another refinery explodes. A concrete city blows up into rubble. Flaming missiles and planes light up the atmosphere. In Russia, Ukraine, Gaza, and now Iran, humans are at war against the atmosphere. A whole new branch of climate science adds up the steep carbon cost. That includes Dr. Patrick Bigger. Patrick is research director at the Climate and Community Institute that's based in Philadelphia. He co-authored the report Confronting Military Greenhouse Gas Emissions. Patrick Bigger, welcome to Radio EcoShock.
1: Thank you so much for having me.
0: According to a growing mountain of science, we're already pushing past dangerous climate boundaries, and there are a few weak rescue plans out there from global conferences. But talk to us, Patrick, about the military emissions gap.
1: We know that militaries are massive contributors to the climate crisis, none more so than the United States military, but other big militaries as well, Russia, China, militaries of the European Union. But for a long time, we have not known exactly how big of contributors they are. And a lot of that is down to the fact that going all the way back to the negotiations in Kyoto in the early 1990s, big governments, and especially the U.S., sought a carve-out for reporting their military emissions. The U.S. sought that kind of carve-out and got it, and so it's been up to external researchers to use whatever tools that they can sort of scrape together in order to try to identify military emissions. And so that's what a lot of researchers have been up to for the last decade or so, trying to get a feel for how big of a contributor to the climate crisis that militarism and militaries and their associated industries are.
0: Yes, it's a daunting task. Could you start by introducing us to the broad categories of military emissions considered by your group of experts? What sort of things are you looking at?
1: The most challenging of all of these categories is to understand conflict emissions, just given how little transparency there is amongst combatants. So, for example, when we were trying to come up with an emissions figure for the genocide in Gaza, you have to rely on press reporting as to what kinds of bombs are being used, what kinds of flights are being taken, et cetera. And those numbers can be tough to pin down, but you know, we think we've done a pretty good job ascertaining the carbon bootprint of the genocide in Gaza. But those military operations are only, you know, those combat operations are only a small piece of the military carbon bootprint. The everyday sort of operations actually have a much bigger climate impact. So Nia Crawford and her team at the Cost of War Project, you know, estimated that even at the height of the Iraq War, about 80% of U.S. military greenhouse gas emissions came from just kind of everyday operations. And chief amongst those are the flights associated with military operations. So that's training flights, that's moving people to and fro across the U.S.'s global empire of 800 overseas military bases, that's procuring food and fuel and munitions and so forth, and moving them around. So, you know, as a result, the Air Force actually has by far the highest carbon footprint of any of the armed forces in the U.S. But then there's a range of other things. You know, if you think about a $1 trillion budget and how much just stuff that buys, and all the emissions associated with it. So we can think about the electricity to power bases. We can think about the manufacturing of things like, you know, Mark 84 bombs that were dropped on civilians in Gaza, or think about the variants, other kinds of aircraft, you know, the F-35, and just in the production of these things and how much aluminum and how much you know, critical minerals go into that. There's just massive environmental implications for running such a giant military-industrial complex.
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3: Alex returns with Dr. Patrick Bigger on the true climate cost of war.
0: You know, it may seem strange, but there's another detail about these wars that's been really bothering me, and that's about concrete. I mean, even in peacetime, cement and concrete are responsible for about 8% of global greenhouse gas emissions. It's huge. It's like that industry alone is the third largest emitter behind China and the U.S. We have to carefully limit concrete use, but then humans blow up entire cities from Gaza to Ukraine and now likely Tehran. Talk to us about the concrete problem in these wars.
1: Yeah, that's right, Alex. There's a number of ways that militaries sort of interface with concrete as an emitting category. One of the ways is the way that you mentioned in terms of stuff that gets blown up needs to be rebuilt. When we were doing our estimate of the climate costs of the genocide in Gaza, we found that the vast majority of emissions in the long term come from rebuilding Gaza, even to its previously sort of insufficient state, that takes, you know, the emissions from the conflict from, you know, measurable but maybe not globally significant up to emissions on par with entire major industrial countries like Czechia. But then there's also, you know, in terms of military operations itself, you have to think about the volume of concrete that was used, for example, by the U.S. in securing Baghdad during the occupation of Iraq for 20 years. My colleague Benjamin Nymark at Queen Mary University led research on this, demonstrating just this unbelievable volume of concrete that was poured into these, you know, blast-proof walls dividing up the city. And then we can also think about the concrete that is going to be necessary to protect existing military assets from the climate crisis that the military itself has been a major contributor to. So if we think about, you know, the world's largest naval installation is at Hampton Roads, Virginia, which is an area facing a tremendous amount of sea level rise. And so as a result, you're going to have to pour tons and tons and tons of concrete to building seawalls to protect those installations, right? And so you kind of get into this this feedback loop where more warming generates more environmental impacts, which requires more concrete to mitigate. And if you're the military, you have effectively unlimited resources to do so, and so you do.
0: You're part of an international group of experts, including from Queen Mary University of London and your own climate and community project. And you did a case study on Gaza. Tell us what you found in your 2025 study of greenhouse gas emissions of the Israel-Gaza conflict.
1: All right, yeah. So we started tracking the emissions of Israel's attack on Gaza following the horrific attacks of October 7th, 2023. Over the winter of 2024 and continuing on for 180 days after that, and we actually have updated numbers that are coming out in a peer-reviewed journal soon. But what we found was that the projected emissions from 15 months of the direct war activities, so that is, you know, the bombing runs of the supply flights of the sort of the war fighting actions taken by Israel and its allies, especially the United States, those emissions were greater than the annual emissions of 36 individual countries and territories, many of which are small emitters, but are also the most vulnerable countries to the effects of the climate crisis. You know, the small island developing states of the Pacific, the Tuvalus and Fijis of the world, who have done virtually nothing to contribute to the climate crisis, but are bearing the brunt of its effects already. But then when we expand out and look at all the other activities associated with these attacks, so including the creation of Israel's protective Iron Wall, thinking about also Hamas's tunnel network, then emissions go up to more than 41 of the lowest emitting countries and territories. But then you get into the really big emissions that come out of reconstructing Gaza and the homes destroyed in Lebanon. And then you get to emissions on par with entire, you know, European countries.
0: So news coverage and social media just love to show big missiles blasting up into the atmosphere. Are they adding to climate change for all of us?
1: Very much so. I mean, I think in the initial reporting on the emissions figures that we did, one of the a former UN special rapporteur had a very pithy quote that I couldn't agree with more, that, you know, in the context of a rapidly dwindling carbon budget, war and genocide in particular are an incredibly stupid way to spend up that budget. And that's precisely what we're seeing in these wars of choice, you know, that Trump has just launched in Venezuela and now in Iran. And so every time one of these missiles goes up, you know, it's obviously burning propellant in the atmosphere contributes to the climate crisis. But we have to think about the entire supply chain emissions of how those missiles came to be. So we think about the mining to dig up the aluminum and all the rare earth minerals that go into the guidance systems. We have to think about the energy involved in getting those materials, refining those materials, and then getting them to the production facility, of producing themselves, of shipping them to wherever they're going to be launched from, and then the damage that they cause on the back end. So every time we see a Hellfire missile or a Mark 84 bomb dropped, and think about not just the emissions that are visible in that specific moment of time, but the full life cycle emissions of these weapons, and you know, just how fundamentally avoidable those environmental impacts are.
0: I was surprised to learn in this war that military aviation releases even more greenhouse gases than missiles and interceptors. And then I started digging into things, and here's one factoid. The U.S. Air Force has almost 500 refueling tankers, and the largest U.S. Air Force refueling tanker, the KC-10 Extender, it carries 52,000 gallons of military fuel. That's a jet propellant special mix, and it's burning that whole load into the atmosphere, creates over 1 million pounds of CO2 or 500 metric tons. So there's a whole fossil fuel network now in the sky, like filling stations flying around.
1: I talked about a little bit at the beginning of our call, and I think it's really important to understand how much the everyday operations of militaries are contributing to the climate crisis, and that's primarily through the use, you know, burning of jet fuel. And jet fuel is important because it is sort of uniquely climate damaging when you burn these fuels at high altitude, right? It interacts with the chemistry of the atmosphere differently and creates more warming effects, especially the release of water vapor at high atmosphere. And there's just an insatiable need for it, and there is really no conceivable path to mitigating those emissions anytime soon through any mechanism other than just simply reducing the amount of time that military aircraft are flown, right? There is no plausible path to sustainable aviation fuel or to, you know, replace some of that jet fuel with batteries or whatever. The only solution there is to cut the amount of time that these aircraft spend in the air. And by extension, the way you do that is by reducing the amount of funding that is available for flying those aircraft.
0: As we speak, the airspace over Iran is almost empty. Commercial flights to and from the Middle East have more or less stopped. Is it possible this pause in commercial flights will lead to short reductions in aviation emissions, even if we include those military flights?
1: I guess it's hypothetically possible. I mean, I'm not sure how many total air trips that are going to be reduced by this closure of airspace, how much of that travel will simply be rerouted. I'd be much more concerned about the long-run implications of, you know, what is happening with the closure of the Strait of Hormuz and the export of fossil fuels from Iran, from Qatar, from all the other countries that export through that very narrow strip of sea lane, you know, that are going to create probably short-term reductions in the amount of energy of fossil fuels that are exported, but in the long run are going to create windfall profits for fossil fuel firms as the price of oil goes up. And that's important because this is precisely what happened after Russia's full-scale invasion of Ukraine in 2022, when fossil fuel firms made record profits and then were able to, on the one hand, return those as dividends to shareholders, who are disproportionately the very wealthy, who have the highest per capita carbon footprints in the world, but more importantly, plow a lot of that money back into exploration and production of new fossil fuels, which once you've invested that money, it's, you know, in the absence of rigorous climate regulation, it's very hard to see those fuels being left in the ground, right? And so even if there is a short-term reduction in emissions from air travel or from rising costs, which of course disproportionately impact the working class, both in the global north and the global south, you know, even if there is a short-term reduction in those emissions, in the long term, this is actually very bad for the sort of scaling up of the fossil fuel industry.
0: Yeah, you know, I kind of compare military emissions. It might be like volcanic explosions. At first, the volcanic dust cools the surface with shade, but that only lasts a year or so. And then all the greenhouse gases that were also blasted up with a volcano remain up there for 100,000 years, adding to the heat. So we, as you say, might see a short reduction and then another burst. Look, some of the tools used to analyze the real climate costs of war were established in 2024 by Leonard de Klerk and of course, other colleagues. And the Initiative on GHG Accounting of War, I wanted to mention that group. That network was established to assess greenhouse gas damages from the Russian invasion of Ukraine, but now it has to keep going with new conflicts. So, Patrick, it's way too early to judge the climate impact of this Iran war, but what are your early indicators? Do you think this could top Gaza or Ukraine for outright climate harm?
1: I think it most certainly could, because I don't think we have any vague idea of what the end state of this illegal, immoral, disastrously ill-conceived war on Iran is. Right? The administration has made it perfectly clear that they don't know what the end goal is. They've just destabilized a massive country with a lot of internal divisions that are poorly understood by this government that really could result in regional instability for years, if not decades, and cost countless lives and tens, if not hundreds of billions of dollars. And so there's no way of knowing exactly how badly out of control this will spiral. And so I think if we are looking at what the long-term climate consequences will be, I think, we're more likely to see something on par with the U.S. invasion of Iraq in 2003 than the genocide in Gaza.
0: Well, as you say, military emissions are not reported, and somehow the carbon cost of war is just magically left out. Is there any move to get real about the defense emissions? Should the public know?
1: I think we absolutely need to know. And there are a lot of folks, very smart folks, very dedicated folks, working on this, both within the UN Framework Convention on Climate Change sort of arena and externally. As you said, there have been some really amazing methodological innovations in the space led by folks like Leonard de Klerk. I think for me personally, tallying the climate impacts of war and militarism are important because we need to have a full idea of just how quickly we are polluting our climate and sort of lurching towards these unpredictable tipping points. But on the other hand, I think that we don't need to know precisely what these emissions are to know that they are bad, to know that they are dangerous, and to know that they are avoidable. So obviously, more data is better than less, but at the same time, we can't let the absence of perfect data be an impediment to us pushing for the reduction in military emissions through, a more just, more sane foreign policy that doesn't hinge on these new wars popping up every 6 months or year.
0: I'm kind of a give peace a chance person. Patrick, do you find it disturbing to catalog the carbon trail of war after war?
1: I find it very challenging to think about all of the myriad avoidable ways that humans and that the powerful are exacerbating the climate crisis on a daily basis. I find it most depressing to think about the human consequences. The molecules are a way of sort of tracking what's going on. I don't concern myself with the molecules. So I don't worry about them as much as I worry about the people who are going to be suffering immediately as a result of these disastrous military interventions and the folks who are going to suffer, who are disproportionately working class people in the U.S., in the global north, across the world, the working class people who will suffer the impacts of the climate crisis and of the economic blowback from these kinds of ill-conceived foreign policy interventions. So, Yeah, I'm worried about it, but I'm worried about it in a broader suite of the human suffering that these very poorly conceived military interventions are creating.
0: From the Climate and Community Institute, we've been speaking with Interim Executive Director and researcher Patrick Bigger. Find all kinds of links to news and reports on war and climate in my weekly show blog at ecoshock.org. Patrick, thank you for your work and for talking with us today.
1: Thank you so much for having me, and hopefully we can talk again under more peaceful circumstances.
0: You bet. I'm Alex Smith for Radio EcoShock.
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0: Damn, it's a lightning crackling smoke storm outside. I guess this is the new climate country. From the Pacific Northwest, this is Rita Hosking with Smokey.
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My thanks to Pam from KBFG Seattle for sending that along.

0: Can things get any darker and harder? The stock market is shaky. The economy is a casino. We're carrying our jobs and kids along for the ride. War sucks all our money away, and the warming proceeds. Why is our Prime Minister and your President doubling down on more pipelines, more drilling, more oil and gas, more climate damage? One theory is we are locked in a battle of competitive collapse, a kind of mutually assured destruction, almost like in World War I. Nobody wins this competition. Short-term economic gains will be erased by the exponential costs of climate disasters. We have to bail out of fossil world now, before a synchronized collapse of the global systems. It is late, but I believe it is not too late. We can at least save a livable future for coming generations. We can, we must, make a future we can trust. I'm Alex Smith. Thank you for listening and caring about our world.
1: Gradually it would dawn on people that the world has changed and it isn't going to go back to the way it was before. Some people emotionally could never make the transition to accepting this change. They would continue to hope that their previous lives would be restored, but of course they never would be.
2: The way the science is going at the moment, we're going to see a rise of about 2 degrees centigrade or so by the middle of this century. That's very hard to imagine that we'd be any less than that. But there's now a small but very real risk that we could hit 4 degrees centigrade by the end of this century. Now, the prospects of 3 and 4 degrees centigrade of warming are absolutely dire. I mean, we cannot risk that at all. It is an extreme and unstable climate, far beyond any safe zone that has nurtured our civilization. And we're going to be seeing unprecedented societal and ecological collapse at these sorts of levels. We can see escalating geopolitical instability and rising military tensions. And there will be no real economy to talk about. There's no reduction in GDP. We'll be looking at systemic collapse.
0: We just lost a big voice for sanity. Richard Heinberg, author, activist, educator, and visionary thinker, passed away on July 19, 2026, at the age of 75. That followed a brief illness with pancreatic cancer. For decades, Richard stood as one of the most vital and clear-eyed environmental thinkers of our time. Heinberg was senior fellow at the Post-Carbon Institute and author of 14 influential books, including The Party's Over, Power Down, Power, Limits, and Prospects for Human Survival. He appeared at least 13 times on Radio EcoShock over the years, starting in 2007 with a talk to the UK Soil Association in London titled, What Will We Eat After Oil? Heinberg rose to prominence covering peak oil and energy. Fracking derailed everyone's oil calculations, but Richard continued to document shortfalls of fossil fuel energy's paradigm. More important, he helped lead a movement towards resiliency and local power. Richard warned endless growth promised by politicians was impossible on a limited planet and went ahead to prove it. In 2016, he discussed his book, A Renewable Future, Laying the Path for 100% Clean Energy. You can find a full catalog of Richard Heinberg's recordings on Radio EcoShock in this week's blog. His voice was everywhere in books, videos, podcasts, movies, in countless speeches, community forums, the lot. Richard Heinberg's influence on the new future will just become more important in coming decades. He challenged us to face uncomfortable truths about fossil fuel dependence, resource depletion, and economic growth. Richard never asked us to collapse into despair. Instead, he called on us to build real resilience, to cherish local community, and to learn how to live well within Earth's natural boundaries. Beyond books and lectures, Richard was a man of artistic warmth. He was an accomplished violinist, an illustrator, a gardener, and a teacher. Though his voice has fallen silent, he leaves his vision to speak the truth with courage, to care for one another, to work together towards a sustainable, resilient future. Thank you, Richard, for all you gave us.

In troubled times, hearts can give when storms come. A human wave can come together. Minds arise as surely as the seas.

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My name's Nudi Dune. For the next 3.5 hours, we're going to be doing a recap of this year's Montreal International Jazz Festival. I was lucky enough to go to the festival this year and heard lots and lots of great music. It's a great setup with the Place des Arts having a number of paid venues and the Place des Spectacles surrounding it with lots and lots of free venues and music taking over the city. Just a wonderful, wonderful festival. Of course, one of the artists at the festival there was Diana Krall, who took in the theme this afternoon from a French TV broadcast in 1997. But there were lots and lots of both free and ticketed shows that I managed to see over 10 days, and I'm going to do a bit of a recap of them this afternoon. Of course, one of the big topics at the festival this year was the centenary of both John Coltrane and Miles Davis, and so that's what this first set is going to reflect. One of the presentations was by Ken Drucker, who is producing the upcoming release of the Tabari tapes, tapes that were made surreptitiously of John Coltrane performances in and around New York and Philadelphia in the early 60s. Of course, a couple of tracks have been released already on Record Store Day in April, and I'm going to start with one of those this afternoon. Giant Steps, taken from the Tabari tapes and allegedly from the Showboat in Philadelphia in the early 60s. And this is John Coltrane and McCoy Tyner. Not really known who the bass and drums are, but it's suspected to be Steve Davis on bass and Pete LaRocca Sims on drums. We'll fill in a number of artists who did nods to those centenaries after that, including Marcus Miller with his Miles Davis We Want Miles band, the Headhunters, Christian McBride and Julian Lodge, and Nicholas Payton and Butcher Brown with a brand new release of A Supreme Blue. But let's get going. John Coltrane and McCoy Tyner with a surreptitious recording of Giant Steps from the early 60s to kick off this Montreal Jazz Festival recap edition of the A-Train.

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1: I'm

0: certain styles.
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0: That's what I was looking for.
1: The line is wrong to you.

We finished up with the brand new album from Nicholas Payton and Butcher Brown that was released just last week, but they did a live performance of pretty much the whole thing at one of the free stages at the Montreal International Jazz Festival. We heard their So What and Acknowledgement from John Coltrane's A Love Supreme. The new album by Nicholas Payton and Butcher Brown is called A Supreme Blue, and they reinterpret all of Kind of Blue and A Love Supreme in a double album, and it's just wonderful, wonderful stuff. We started with John Coltrane and McCoy Tyner and Giant Steps from the upcoming Tabari tapes. Again, Ken Drucker did a wonderful presentation talking about the recordings, and Frank Tiberi, of course, a tenor saxophone player who is still active in the Boston area, and his obsession with recording John Coltrane in the early 60s, and how the tapes came about and came to be released. And there will be a double CD of those recordings coming out in the fall. But we started with John Coltrane and McCoy Tyner and an unknown rhythm section doing Giant Steps from the Showboat in Philadelphia in the early 60s. Marcus Miller had a We Want Miles band with Bill Evans on saxophone and Mike Stern on guitar, Russell Gunn playing Miles's parts. And the band did a recap of some great, great Miles Davis music. We heard there in that set, It's About That Time, from the North Sea Jazz Festival of this year. And that went into a performance of Jean-Pierre from Tutu Revisited, Marcus Miller, with Christian Scott on trumpet. We also heard in that set the Headhunters, and the Headhunters did a great show, another ticketed show, featuring Mike Clark on drums, Bill Summers on percussion from the original Headhunters, with Craig Handy. And in that set, we heard Craig Handy featured on ESP from 2024 and the Stuntman recording. Then we heard a surreptitious recording of Christian McBride and Julian Lage. Sorry about the audio quality on that, but there will be an official release of that, I believe. We heard All Blues, again, from the Montreal Jazz Festival of this year, and finished up with Nicholas Payton and Butcher Brown and A Supreme Blue. Doing a recap of this year's Montreal Jazz Festival on this afternoon's edition of the A-Train radio program, my name's Nudu Dunn. This is the A-Train here on Vancouver Cooperative Radio. One of the outstanding shows that I heard over the week was the Cecile McLaurin-Salvant release show of her brand new recording, With Every Breath I Take. It was actually released on the day of her performance, and she announced it from the stage. And that's where I'm going to start this set, with Cecile McLaurin-Salvant and the Metropole Orchestre. And I'll also feature Sullivan Fortner, who the night before did a great solo piano performance at Le Jesu. So this set will be handed over to Cecile and Sullivan, and some great, great music. Let's jump in with the title track, With Every Breath I Take, Cecile McLaurin-Salvant with the Metropole Orchestra, here on the A-Train.

The new recording from Cecile McLaurin Salvant features the Metropole Orquest with arrangements by Darcy James Argue, and it gives a great new palette for her artistry. At the Montreal Jazz Festival, she performed with a quartet and reinterpreted some of the songs in a smaller context. And we started in that set with the title track, With Every Breath I Take, from the brand new album. And also from the new album, Barbara Song, and then Being Alive, the Stephen Sondheim composition. In her band was Sullivan Fortner on piano, and Sullivan Fortner did a solo piano performance the evening before, just playing whatever came into his head, and even at one point calling for requests, and doing an amazing tour de force of solo piano. We heard Don't You Worry About a Thing, the Stevie Wonder composition, to kick off his part of that set. That's from the 2023 recording Solo Game. And then we heard a few things from his trio recording, Southern Nights, that was nominated for a Grammy this year for 2025. The Alain Toussaint title track, Southern Nights, Waltz for Monk, and Woody Shaw's Organ Grinder to finish out that. And we finished the set with Cecile McLaurin Salvant and the tearjerker, The Umbrellas of Cherbourg, Les Parapluies de Cherbourg, also known as I Will Wait for You, and that comes from the brand new recording, With Every Breath I Take. Doing a recap of this year's Montreal International Jazz Festival on the show this afternoon, I was lucky enough to catch a number of performances and will just scratch the surface in this afternoon's show on the A-Train radio program. One of the groups that I didn't really know before was a UK funk group called Simond that had its heyday back in the 70s and is making a little bit of a comeback. I'm going to feature Coltrane from their 2025 reunion recording called Renaissance. And then we'll go into music by Joshua Redman, Hiromi, Brandy Younger, Emmanuel Wilkins, Casa Overall, and Mono Neon. But we're going to get going with a little bit of UK funk, Simond and Coltrane, here on the A-Train.

I have to admit, I was in stitches when I heard that great breakup song from Mono Neon, I Wish You Well, and that comes from You Had Your Chance, Bad Attitude from 2025, and it shows that Mono Neon is not only a spectacular bass player, he's actually a pretty funny guy, so that's a lot of fun. We started with Simond, a UK funk band, and Coltrane from their 2025 recording, Renaissance, and they did a great free show on the main stage at the Montreal International Jazz Festival. Then Joshua Redman and the title track from his Words Fall Short Blue Note recording from 2025, and he featured most of that recording at his performance. Then we heard Hiromi and from Out There in 2025, her composition Yes, Ramen, featuring Adam O'Farrell on trumpet, Hadrian Faroud on bass, and Gene Coy on drums, with Hiromi Uehara on keyboards. Brandy Younger did a wonderful question and answer workshop where she basically explained everything that everybody wanted to know about the harp and its usage in a jazz context. It was on her birthday, on July 1st, and she was in great spirits answering questions and doing demonstrations of jazz harp. We heard Unrest Part 2 from the Impulse EP in 2022, featuring Brandy Younger, Rassan Carter on the bass, and Alain Mednard on drums. Then Emmanuel Wilkins from the brand new recording Live at the Village Vanguard, Volume 1, released as three separate EPs just last year in 2025. We heard Composition 2, featuring Mika Thomas on the piano, Ryoma Takanaga on the bass, and Kweku Sumbri on drums. Kweku Sumbri actually performed with Charles Lloyd, who we'll hear in just a couple of minutes. But Emmanuel Wilkins did a hot free show at the Montreal International Jazz Festival. Then we heard Casa Overall on drums and arrangement with Spotio Bodelicious from the track by Outcast from Cream, Cash Rules Everything Around Me in 2025. Casa Overall did a great free show. And at a certain point, Isaiah Collier came out and did a guest spot on a couple of pieces that he performed in his free show. And we finished with Mono Neon and I Wish You Well. Doing a recap of this year's Montreal International Jazz Festival on this afternoon's edition of the A-Train radio program. My name's Nuta Dune, and I'm host of the A-Train every Friday afternoon here from 2 to 5:30. Just playing whatever comes into my head and having some fun with great music on a Friday afternoon. I'm going to continue with another mixed set, and we're going to start off with Charles Lloyd. Charles Lloyd is one of the elders of the music these days. At 87, he's still spinning out one beautiful record after another. And his performance reminded me of the Coltrane Ballads album, where he just spins out one beautiful melody after another on flute, soprano saxophone, alto saxophone, and tenor. And we're going to hear him on the alto saxophone here, the title track from the 2024 recording, The Sky Will Still Be There Tomorrow. And this is a different band than he performed with in Montreal, but I think it has a pretty close vibe. This features Jason Moran on the piano, Larry Grenadier on the bass, and Brian Blade on drums. And then we'll see where we go after that, how much more we can fit in to the show this afternoon. But let's start Charles Lloyd and The Sky Will Still Be There Tomorrow here on the A-Train.